nor if my former neighbours were all accounted for. The scene which greeted me was shocking. Behind yellow police tape, the Petunia building, a multi-story residency barely 200 metres from my old apartment, was no more. A concertinaed mound lay where once there had been community, life and bustle. International rescue crews in safety helmets crawled onto and burrowed into it, the building's roof now just metres off the ground. I walked around to my old building, the Alleli, and was relieved to see it and its inimitable caretaker, Pedro Carranza, still standing. Pedro recognised me immediately and greeted me with a bear hug. An assembly of the elderly residents was sat outside, still recovering from the shock, one of whom had twisted her ankle as she'd rushed down the stairs. But other than that and a few broken plates, the Alleli had survived intact. "Unmovable," said Pedro with pride. Other homes did move, though. Dozens were now uninhabitable. At the base of the nearby Plaza Altamira, those made homeless had already begun to erect tents and were sitting on the park benches looking dazed and glum. Altamira and Los Palos Grandes are among the wealthier neighbourhoods in Caracas. Now their stable lives in well-heeled apartments had been upended in the space of 39 seconds. Under the shade of a plastic tarpaulin and sitting on a donated mattress was Jean Carlos Roa Garcia. A policeman of 30 years, he insisted he'd been a decent public servant in that time and didn't deserve the ignominy of living on the streets in his 50s, especially with his wife and daughter in the same predicament. "I don't know if I know how to rebuild our life," he said in a small voice, the tough policeman exterior evaporating instantly as tears began to roll down his cheeks. "If I was in my 20s, maybe, but at my age..." Age was a constant theme. I met 15-year-old Samuel Ordóñez in a social housing complex in Los Cocos, in the worst-affected state of La Guaira, to the east of the capital. The government of the late socialist leader Hugo Chávez had built a dozen 12-story tower blocks here and donated the homes to the poorest. Ironically, many of those housed in the buildings had been moved there after surviving the vast mudslides in 1999, Venezuela's biggest natural disaster of the modern era, until now. All but two of the towers had collapsed, prompting one survivor to describe them as cages of death. Those that were still standing looked ready to fall if hit with a big enough aftershock. Despite the dangers of an imminent collapse, Samuel was fearlessly putting his head in between the concrete slabs as he desperately looked for someone. "Edward!" his youthful voice yelled out at the top of his lungs. "Edward!" "Who's Edward?" I asked him. "Mi hermano, my brother," he replied. He took a break from his grueling search to sip some water and chat. "Edward lived here with my sister-in-law Carla and their two children." My stomach tightens into a knot as I ask their ages. 4 and 3, he replies. "We know this is their apartment," he says. "We found their crockery," pointing at some broken purple plates and bowls on the ground. Samuel is throwing himself into trying to locate his relatives with the maturity of a much older man, but even he doesn't think this complex and grisly task should fall on his narrow shoulders. "Do you think it's right that a 15-year-old is doing this?" he asked me. "This is a job for the authorities, but they're only interested in the buildings of the rich and important people. Well, the people in here," he motions into the darkness between the flattened concrete slabs, "they're not dogs or animals. They're people too and deserve help." At another flattened apartment complex, the Hugo Chavez social housing project in Playa Grande, again I was struck by the teenagers. One was José Luis Perotarán. In an olive-green cap and a matching face mask to keep the smell of death at bay, José Luis was coordinating work at the base of a destroyed tower block, from briefing rescue workers to dealing with desperate families. "How old was he?" I asked. "And was he part of the military?" 19, he said. "And, well, I don't have military experience as such," he said sheepishly. "I'm a barman. I just offered to help and made a social media video about it, and now people ask for me when they get here." Our conversation was briefly interrupted as

0: Billy Bragg is playing London Music Hall tomorrow night. That song is called Way Over Yonder in the Minor Key. We're getting close to 20 past 6 now on this Monday morning. Your business update is coming up, but let's bring Jack back. He has an update on the commute. Jack, good morning.
1: Good morning. There are no collisions reported in London and the region. City traffic is light, just a few minor slowdowns. A few things to keep in mind. Clark Road is closed starting at 6 a.m. between Veterans and Fanshawe Park for bridge restoration. That's part of the Killaley Road reconstruction project. And there's some lane restrictions on Hamilton starting today between Commissioners and Veterans. That starts at 8 a.m. Andrew?
0: All right. Thank you very much. It's great to have you this morning, Jack. In the forecast today, not quite as hot, just a high of 25 degrees. That Humidex hitting 30 this afternoon. Sunny and cloudy other than that. Looks like a 40% chance of showers through the morning. That ends mid-afternoon. And then tonight, mainly cloudy and a low of 17. And then it will warm up again. A high of 28 tomorrow with a chance of showers and highs of 30 degrees on Wednesday and Thursday. Right now in London, it's 19 degrees to get your day started. It's mostly cloudy out there. We're coming up to 6:21, and Megan Reed has a business update.
2: Good morning. The Cyber Safety Research Center in the U.S. recently tested 86 different safety youth features on various sites like TikTok, YouTube, and Instagram. They found that 60% of them don't work. That's a fail. Here to talk about the study and how to effectively safeguard our kids is Carmi Levy. He's an independent technology analyst. Good morning, Carmi.
3: Good morning, Megan. Great to be with you.
2: So when they say 60% of the safety features don't work, what does that mean exactly?
3: It means that when kids are on these platforms, they are not safe from content they shouldn't be accessing. Despite the industry's contention that they are introducing technologies that are in fact keeping kids safe, the reality is the exact opposite. They are less safe than parents believe. Parents need to be far more vigilant when their kids pick up a phone.
2: What should companies be doing better?
3: We can't simply leave it to the industry to announce something and then call it done. In any other industry, for example, just about any consumer product that you buy, there are standards for those designs before they get into the hands of consumers. We need to apply similar logic to digital platforms like social media apps as well.
2: And what about the government? I mean, we're hearing a lot, like Australia, they're banning social media for kids under 16. Do bans work?
3: Quite simply, bans don't work. We're already seeing upwards of 85% of kids in the age ranges that are targeted by the Australian under 16 ban are in fact still using the platforms that they're not supposed to be using under the new law. However, as a tool of starting a very long overdue national and now global conversation about digital safety for kids, a ban is a reasonable place to start. It is on the radar in Australia, as imperfect as it is, and now it's on the radar in countries around the world, including Canada, where our government has finally woken up from a decades-long slumber and realized that kids' digital safety is a thing. So as a catalyst for further investment in digital safety for younger users, it's a great place to start, and quite frankly, we should not discount it or refuse to use it simply because it is not as perfect as it should be. Perfect is not the goal here. Imperfect, some things are better than nothing at all, which is what we've had up until now.
2: Okay, Carmi, and this is the money question. What can parents or guardians do to protect kids online?
3: Parents need to be aware of what their kids' digital life looks like. They need to know the apps that they're using. They need to be familiar with those platforms. They need to be engaging in open dialogue, honest conversations with their kids about what they're experiencing online, who they're crossing paths with, and how that makes them feel. By simply, banning the devices, or you're not allowed to use your phone after a certain time of day, parents risk pushing their kids underground. And what you need to do is instead establish a trust relationship with children so that they know that you're on that same journey with them. And that if they run into any kind of issues online, that they're not going to be punished, they're not going to be sanctioned, that they will not have their devices taken away, but they can engage in open conversation with you so that you can be there to help them on that journey. It's cooperative, not aggressive.
2: Wow. I am so glad that my kids are grown up and I don't have to deal with this stuff. Just saying.
3: I can't even begin to imagine what it would be like to, you know, for starting at zero for kids today. The threat landscape is incredibly frightening now and becoming more so by the day as the technologies become even more sophisticated, as predators learn to take advantage of vulnerabilities in these platforms. And quite frankly, as kids begin to migrate away from social media into other technologies like artificial intelligence, chatbots, and things like that, that expose them to an entirely new class of risks that we haven't even begun to understand, let alone legislate. So, I mean, this is it's a dangerous time, and unfortunately, kids need all the help they can get.
2: They do. All right. Well, thank you very much, my friend. I've learned a lot today.
3: Wonderful speaking with you. Thanks so much for having me.
2: Carmi Levy is a technology analyst for CBC Radio. I'm Megan Reed.
0: Thank you, Megan. Thank you, Carmi. Great to have both of you this morning. It's 6:25 now, and a lot of Canadians are, of course, looking to stretch their budgets these days. I know a lot of you are using rewards points. So personal finance columnist Rabina Ahmed Huck has some loyalty do's and don'ts this morning.
4: There was a time when joining a loyalty program meant punching a card 9 times and getting your 10th coffee free. These programs have come a long way now, getting more sophisticated and offering a greater variety of redemptions.
5: I see loyalty programs in Canada playing a much bigger role than they did maybe even 10 years ago, maybe even, you know, before the pandemic.
4: Bruce Winder is a retail analyst. He says the affordability crisis in Canada is pushing many families to rely on loyalty programs to afford a holiday, the movies, or specialty groceries. He says the proof is in the data.
5: I found a report that showed that estimates were that the Canadian loyalty market was about $1.5 billion US in 2025, and it's projected to grow to $2.7 billion U.S. and Canada by 2030.
4: Those numbers are from the 2026 Canada Consumer Loyalty Business Report. Created by the firm Markets and Research based in Dublin, Ireland, the company focuses on industry trends worldwide, including loyalty programs. Bruce Winder says loyalty point programs are also being consolidated, with many retailers offering access to them. The latest is an optometry franchise offering grocery store points.
5: And that's an example of how companies are looking at how people shop, where they shop, and really trying to extend the programs into partnerships to form really, really ecosystems so that you can save as normal as everyday parts of your life and keep you loyal, obviously, going toward that ecosystem or those partners.
6: Regardless of whether you're collecting gas, groceries, or travel loyalty points, you really need to understand those programs to maximize the value.
4: Barry Choi is a loyalty expert who blogs at Money We Have. He says using loyalty points or promotions to afford extras is not a new idea, but he warns that users need to make sure they are not spending just to get rewarded.
6: If you find yourself spending more than you typically do just because you're getting extra points at, say, grocery stores or restaurants, that's not a good thing because you're spending more. So these points, yes, they will offset your costs, but at the same time, if you're spending more at the end of the day, how much are you actually saving?
4: Choi adds that many loyalty program users are now using their points to pay actual bills, something that was not as popular before.
6: You know, we're definitely seeing a shift. In the past, people would save up their points to take that vacation for less because travel gave them the most value. But these days, what I'm seeing is, especially for those who might be running into household debt issues, they're using their points and redeeming them for immediate help. And what I mean by that is statement credits on their credit cards. Even though they know it's a lower value compared to travel, it makes more sense for them because they're getting that lower bill payment and they're not having to pay those huge interest charges.
4: Choi says if you're using a credit card to collect points, make sure you pay the balance in full. Otherwise, your interest charges will start to add up and offset any bonus you're getting. The experts point out that loyalty points have no cash value and the program can be changed at any time. This could mean you get less value or you need to save longer for the same reward. Choi says before anyone signs up for a loyalty card, do your research. Don't get a travel card if you don't often travel, and don't sign up for a grocery loyalty program if the store is inconvenient to get to. Also, in the end, and the all-in cost of the item trumps any loyalty program. If you're paying more for a product to get loyalty points, you're not saving any money. For CBC Radio, I'm Rabina Ahmed-Huck.
0: Thank you for that, Rabina. It's always so good to have you. That's Rabina Ahmed-Huck doing some business updating for us. Okay, we still have a lot coming up here on London Morning. The local news is coming up in about 25 seconds. When we come back, Canada's run at the World Cup is over. Greg Strong has been covering that tournament for the Canadian press. He's going to do a little looking back, a little reflecting with us in just about 5 or 6 minutes. Sunny and cloudy in London today. Looks like a 40% chance of showers from now until the middle of the afternoon. A high of 25 degrees. Right now it's 19 and mostly cloudy at 6:30.
7: This is CBC News. From CBC London, the 6:30 local news. Good morning. I'm Angela McInnes. Venezuelans living in London say the country's government is failing to help its people following back-to-back earthquakes that left thousands dead. The earthquakes struck on June 24th in the coastal city of Moron, just west of Caracas. The death toll is nearly 3,000 and nearly 70,000 are missing. Esteban Sutacha Hernandez heard last week that his father was missing after his building in Caracas collapsed. He says his family tried digging through the rubble, but without any machinery, they couldn't help his father. On Thursday, he says a foreign rescue crew was able to excavate his body after it had been trapped for 96 hours.
8: Based on the state that they found him, they estimate that he was dead for about 48 hours out of the 96. But the real difficult part of this whole is knowing that he could have been saved. There was a chance, and sadly, the state never arrived.
7: Sestacha Hernandez says in the first few days following the earthquake, there was no help from the Venezuelan government. And he says he hopes one day to hear the government acknowledge that failure. A 50-year-old Woodstock man is dead after a crash over the weekend in Oxford County. On Saturday at around 12:45, police were called to the intersection of Plank Line and Ostrander Road near Tilsonburg. That's where the crash had occurred between a motorcycle and a pickup truck towing an RV. Police say the motorcyclist was later pronounced dead in hospital, and they're asking anyone who may have witnessed the crash or has video footage to contact Oxford County OPP. It's the end of the road for the Canadian men in the 2026 FIFA World Cup. The team was defeated by Morocco on Saturday in the round of 16 matchup. Many of the players landed back on Canadian soil yesterday night after playing their last game in Houston. Among them, Promise David, Liam Miller, and more. Defender Richie Larea says he was astounded by the love Canadians gave the team throughout the tournament.
9: It's been amazing, the support we've got from back home, especially the game in Toronto, the two games in Vancouver. I think we all felt, you know, as a team, the love that the country was giving us. It made it feel like a very big moment, and it made us feel like we were, you know, big deals. And I think that's a very important thing when you're playing a sport, you're representing your country, we're defending our country. So I think just thank you. I have so many other words I could use, but thank you to the fans for supporting us.
7: Although the team was disappointed with their result, they made history throughout their run, making it out of the group stage for the first time in Canadian men's World Cup history. And finally, some experts say, while sun exposure is on the rise in Canada, sunscreen use is losing popularity. Meanwhile, skin cancer rates are also on the rise. In one province, the incidence of melanoma per 100,000 people jumped by more than 430% in the last three decades, according to Statistics Canada. Paula Diane Perez reports from Quebec.
10: Jonathan Gabizon is cycling shirtless along the Lachine Canal around noon. He says he's not worried about the sun.
11: Generally, I don't put on any sunscreen. I find that as long as you're careful and you don't get burnt, I don't know how scientific that is, but like it should be okay.
10: Meanwhile, Sylvana Cardinal is getting ready to go paddleboarding.
12: I'm all about becoming friends with the sun because people have forgotten and they've been told it's our enemy. Be careful with the sun.
10: Ivan Litvinov is a practicing dermatologist who also teaches at McGill University. He says fewer people report wearing sunscreen, let alone reapplying it. Litvinov says there's no denying that sun exposure is the main cause of skin cancer.
13: I don't want anybody to be afraid of the sun. I just think about that I'm not going to be leaving only until 40 and 50, like our ancestors did. I'm going to be living well, hopefully, into my 80s and 90s. And that comes with the responsibility.
10: Litvinov says people should enjoy the outdoors, but it's important to wear UV protective clothing and sunscreen. He notes 10 to 15 minutes of sun exposure is enough to produce vitamin D. Paula Diane Perez, CBC News, Montreal.
7: And Andrew, that's your local news.
0: All right. Thanks a lot, Angela. It is almost 25 minutes to 7 on Monday morning. I'm Andrew Brown, and you're listening to London Morning. So Canada's run at the World Cup ended on the weekend. Morocco beat them 3-0 in the round of 16. Still, it's the furthest Canada has ever made it in the tournament, even if they did get a little bit lucky with the level of opposition. Greg Strong is on the line. He's a sports reporter covering the World Cup for the Canadian Press. Greg, welcome back. Good morning.
14: Hey, good morning. How you doing?
0: I'm good, thanks. It's good to have you. So this run to the round of 16, it's over. What do you think it means? How significant is it?
14: An incredible accomplishment, really. I mean, when we think back to a month ago when Canada was getting set to co-host this tournament and had never earned a point, had never won a game, had never made it to the round of 32, the round of 16. So an incredible accomplishment, really, for a team that did well, especially considering the injury issues to star players. Moise Bombido, of course, working his way back from a leg issue, and their superstar, Alphonso Davies, quite limited in his performance there. So all in, just a really great building block for a men's program that had never come anywhere close to this kind of level before.
0: Yeah, and when you're watching that game on Saturday, you mentioned Davies there. In that second half, you're just wondering, when is Davies going to come in? And then at a certain point, you start wondering, hold on, is he not going to play at all? What jumped out to you in that game on Saturday?
14: First of all, yeah, the first half, how strong Canada looked. I mean, they came out flying, really aggressive, looking to set the tone and really try to get that first goal. And then the other standout was just how the finishing ability from the Moroccan side. I mean, this team, seventh in the world entering the tournament, and in the second half, they played like it. So I don't know what was said at halftime to get that team that kind of spark, but they would look like a different team. And it is amazing the level, the change in the difference between the two teams in finishing ability. Morocco had opportunities and just buried them. Canada had some chances and could not finish. So great learnings, I think, for a Canadian team that, you know, was playing an elevated tier of competition here at this tournament and really showed that they could hang, showed that they could win, showed that they could earn points, and were a real factor here, making all the way to the round of 16.
0: What did you think of Davies not getting into the game?
14: Yeah, I was a little surprised, I guess, considering that, you know, in the South Africa game that preceded it, he did get out for 15 to 20 minutes or so. Looked pretty good. Certainly not 100%, but changed the game.
0: Yeah.
14: Forced the South African defenders to focus on him. And then, boy, did that ever clear, you know, the middle of the pitch for his teammates. And they went on to win that game. Stefan Eustachio's winner, of course, a very memorable moment from that tournament. But the fact Davies couldn't get on, I mean, hamstrings, especially a player like Davies who's had hamstring issues on multiple occasions, if he's not feeling 100%, I mean, there's not much you can do. They're really unfortunate. And of course, you know, it was a talking point throughout the tournament, his use kind of as a decoy at times by coach Jesse Marsh. The transparency wasn't always there, but, you know, they wanted to get the results. They weren't concerned about, you know, that issue in particular. So, you know, frustrating for sure for Davies, for the team, for the fans, but unfortunately that's how it goes sometimes with injuries.
0: Did you find it weird that the coach Marsh, he kept stressing after the game that the MRI they did on Davies didn't find a significant injury and Davies was the one who decided not to play?
14: Yeah, that's interesting. It's always interesting to hear how much you get into the weeds.

0: It's the most successful World Cup for the Canadian men's side ever. Won their first game, made it to the round of 16. Unheard of up until now. What do you think they still have to work on? Where are the biggest needs for improvement?
1: I think it's been a talking point throughout the tournament, just the offense. And yes, you had that 6-0 rout of Qatar, but of course Qatar was down to 9 men and they ran up the score. And when you look at the tournament as a whole, though, the goals, you know, there were some goals, but there just weren't enough. And it's just a matter of taking advantage of those opportunities and finishing. I think that was the big thing, just getting those chances, burying them. And other teams, especially in the top 20, did that. They took advantage of that. And you see that now that we're really into the meat and potatoes of this tournament, just how some teams can just put the ball in the net when they get the chance. And sometimes it's only one opportunity and you have to take it. That being said, this team has come such a long way. When we look back at the last month, so many strides, so many hurdles cleared. There's so many benefits to this kind of performance. To me, the big one, though, is reps at this level to get, especially for the young guys. Half the team had never played at the World Cup before. So a guy like Luc de Fougerolles on the back line, 20 years old, really showed he could hang. How's he going to look in 4 years, in 2030, when this tournament returns? I think he's going to look great. So you have to look at it from that big picture perspective. Canada did very well to make it to the round of 16 and has exciting times ahead.
0: Do you think the rest of the world has noticed?
1: Yeah, for sure. I mean, Canada was in the spotlight, co-hosting this tournament with the United States and Mexico. I think Toronto and Vancouver, the setups there were great. The stadiums looked fantastic. A lot to like, I think, and certainly making it to the round of 32 and being the only game on the schedule that day. I mean, you're talking about tens, if not hundreds of millions of soccer fans around the world watching the Canadian team. So, and of course, they certainly noticed when they won and then pushed Morocco pretty well in that first half in the round of 16. So I think Canada is one of those good news storylines from this tournament. And I think people, you know, I don't think they ever took them lightly now that they're up to 30th in the world, but certainly not now.
0: Yeah. Okay. Fair enough. I just have one more quick question for you before we go, Greg, because there's some World Cup news that developed yesterday. What's going on with this American red card situation?
1: Yeah, Flo Balogun, one of their top players, received a red card, and it's kind of sparked debate on a number of fronts. Basically, he's been that one game automatic suspension has been lifted. He's kind of been put on probation on that front, if you will. Just has good behavior over the next year, but he's allowed to play in today's game against Belgium. And it's really got people talking just because the change came 3 or 4 days after the actual infraction. And where do you draw the line on that? When does it happen to some players, some teams, and not others? There are also reports that U.S. President Trump got involved and reached out to FIFA President Gianni Infantino to voice his request for a review of the case. And then, so there's very little transparency. Why the change? We've heard that, yes, it's happening. And, yes, this kind of thing has happened in the past, notably with Portugal's Cristiano Ronaldo on the eve of the tournament. But that being said, there's just so many questions, unanswered questions. So I think the next FIFA news conference will be quite interesting because a lot of teams are very upset, notably Belgium, that now has to adjust its preparation.
0: This player's really good, right?
1: He's really good. He's their star player. So you have to, you know, redo everything when it comes to your planning for the game. Plenty of talking on this one. It's certainly given the commentators plenty of fodder.
0: Okay, Greg, it's great to have you. Thank you. Enjoy the rest of the tournament.
1: Okay, thanks. You too. Bye-bye.
0: Yep, that's Greg Strong. He's a sports reporter covering the World Cup for the Canadian Press.

0: Loren with a song called Freewheelin'. It's 13 minutes now before 7. It's 19 degrees out there. Your forecast is up in just a second. Let's bring Jack Sutton back before that, though. He's watching the traffic for us this morning. Hi, Jack.
1: Andrew, still no collisions reported in London and the region. City traffic is still pretty light, just a few minor slowdowns around town. There are some lane restrictions coming up on Hamilton Road between Commissioners and Veterans starting at 8 a.m. and some lane restrictions on Fanshawe Park between McLean and Stackhouse just west of Highbury starting at 7 a.m. Andrew?
0: All right, thank you very much. It's Jack Sutton covering the roads for us this morning. Sunny and cloudy in London today. Looks like there's a 40% chance of showers from now until around 2 or 3 this afternoon. It's going to be windy today, too. An east wind gusting to 40 kilometers an hour. A high of 25 degrees, mainly cloudy. A low of 17 tonight. And then a high of 28 degrees tomorrow with a chance of showers. Right now, it's 19. It's mostly cloudy. And sticking with the World Cup, you may have noticed that FIFA has introduced hydration breaks to the tournament this year. They're being sold as necessary for player welfare, but not everyone is convinced. The CBC's Shlok Talati looked into it.
2: It's not everyone's cup of water. Many World Cup fans are booing midway through the 45-minute halves. That's because they're opposing FIFA's newly introduced hydration breaks. And no, footy fans don't necessarily hate water or hydration. Some are opposing the Americanization of football.
3: The hydration breaks is killing the game. What it looks like, we're trying to change football and soccer to look like NFL. Taking the hydration break, making it a four-quarter game, it slows down momentum for teams that are trying to get a equalizing goal or teams that are trying to get a goal to win a game. So it's killing the game.
2: The breaks are not simply being used for water. Coaches are also using the 3 minutes to pass on in-game tactical information. That huddle was not a part of the game before hydration breaks. They would play the full first and second halves without official interruption. England manager Thomas Tuchel says it's unfair.
4: I think that it interrupts and changes the identity of a football match much more than I thought. And I think it changes the characteristic of the match more than I thought.
2: On the other hand, Netherlands coach Ronald Koeman is adapting. Koeman says the team is using the break to their advantage. However, it remains divisive. His own team captain, Virgil van Dijk, is making a case for longtime fans of uninterrupted soccer.
5: Every time going to commercial is a bit not really that I like it. And I think for the neutral watchers on TV, it's also not great. So if it's really hot, obviously it will be good to put them in. But I think you have to look at it in every game separately, in my opinion.
2: Cooling breaks were first introduced at the 2014 World Cup in Brazil, but it was only for games that reached extreme temperatures. In this World Cup, 5 of the 6 venues have domed stadiums. In venues like Miami, player safety is a real concern with temperatures exceeding 32 degrees. However, some fans say the hydration breaks are just an excuse for broadcasters to cash in on commercials.
6: I hate it so much. It like breaks up the half. So when I'm watching at home, I'll find another channel that isn't offered here in Canada where they don't have commercial breaks. But yeah, it's the commercialization of FIFA, unfortunately. They're pretty ruthless with that. So I hate it. Let's ban it and never have them in the World Cup again.
2: For broadcasters, here's the math. 4 minutes and 20 seconds per match over 104 games is 7 hours, 30 minutes, and 40 seconds of additional ad space. The Wall Street Journal estimates that the 3 US games in the group stage would bring in $23 million for Fox just for the ads during hydration breaks. FIFA President Gianni Infantino insists there is no additional revenue for the organization from these breaks. And not all fans are booing the break.
7: I know a couple people hate him, but I don't mind him. I don't mind it. It's a good time to use the washroom, right? And, continue on.
2: Former Liverpool manager Jurgen Klopp is backing that part of the argument.
8: I understand when you sit at home and then the commercial starts. But coming my age, it's a welcome break to go to the toilet.
2: We don't know if FIFA will implement these hydration breaks at all future World Cups. The English Football Association says it was unlikely to be in place for the European Championship in 2 years. For now, and for this World Cup at least, the hydration breaks are staying afloat despite the booing. Shlok Talati, CBC News, Regina.
0: Thank you for that reporting, Shlok. I really appreciate it. It is almost 7 minutes before 7 o'clock. And when you see a price ending in 99 cents, do you automatically round it up in your head to the nearest dollar? Or maybe you go the other way. You think to yourself, amazing, I saved 1 cent. The 99 cent pricing strategy is well used by retailers, but some Canadian grocery stores are trying out something new. CBC producer Jenny DeRosio explains.
9: Cassandra Mark's house is busy. She's got 5 kids, they have a bunch of friends, and they're always hungry.
10: The one kid likes to come and eat cereal at my house all the time, so someone's always eating something here.
9: Cassandra lives in Windsor in Essex County. She spends a lot of time shopping for groceries.
10: Probably at least 4 or 5 days out of the week. Sometimes I go to multiple stores in one day.
9: Cassandra, she's a deal hunter, so she pays close attention to prices. And lately, she's noticed a shift.
10: And I actually noticed it at Walmart first, because they were changing a lot of the prices on like their kids' clothing, their like underwear and socks, some of their adult clothing, all to like rounded numbers instead of that 99.
9: More and more retailers like Walmart and Loblaws are ditching the 99 cent price tags and rounding up instead. It's a big shift. Ending price tags with 99 cents has been around for decades. It's known as charm pricing, and it's supposed to make the price look lower than it really is.
11: The theory is that in Western world, we tend to read from left to right. And so that we're, and when it comes to things like prices, we probably don't pay as much attention to the final digit.
9: Jean-Pierre Dubé is a professor of marketing at the University of Chicago. He says this strategy has worked on consumers for a long time, but its charm may be wearing off. When you see these two prices, what do you go for? So this is $3.99 and $4.
12: They're both $4.
13: They're both $4 because there's no pennies anymore.
9: Would you say that if it works on you, like you think it's a little bit less money?
13: Absolutely not.
9: Jean-Pierre says these days, consumers aren't in the mood for pricing shenanigans. We're dealing with inflation, shrinkflation, dynamic pricing. Just give us the goods. Straight up.
11: If there's one place where I've seen pretty systematically consistent results, it's been on consumer surveys since about 2024 with very strong demands and stated preference to see more price transparency.
9: In a sea of 99 cent pricing, $2 can send a message. This is the price, and it's a good one. Trust us. And there's another benefit. A price tag that reads $2 instead of $1.99 makes it easier for shoppers to add stuff up.
14: Right, I'm not having to do all this brain gymnastics. Now it's just 3 for $10, straightforward.
9: Shaka Jane is with the global consulting firm Simon Kutcher. She says this kind of pricing is also good for retailers because all those pennies add up to profits. If they round up the price from $3.44 to $3.50,
14: now I've captured the extra 6 cents on every item that I'm selling, and the consumer doesn't really see a difference there.
9: But Shaka says charm pricing isn't going anywhere. The 99 cent deal still has power over us because
14: the consumer is irrational, and pricing, even though it's a number, is emotional.
9: Cassandra Marks hopes rounded pricing sticks around. She says it makes grocery math a lot easier. When all the prices end in 98 cents...
10: I'm always just rounding up to the nearest number because I'm trying to figure out the fastest way to add things. Like, I'm doing a lot of the math in my head. Like, I'm really good at math.
9: And she doesn't have time for more math. She barely has time to bring her groceries in.
10: like, I have like two watermelons in my car right now because I haven't put them in yet.
9: For CBC Radio, I'm Jenny DeRosio.
0: Thank you very much, Jenny. It's 6:57 now on this Monday morning. It's almost time for World Report. Before we get to that, Angela McInnes is back with an update from our newsroom. Hi there, Angela.
12: Hi, Andrew. A 50-year-old Woodstock man is dead after a crash over the weekend in Oxford County. On Saturday at around 12:45, police were called to the intersection of Plank Line and Ostrander Road near Tillsonburg. That's where the crash had occurred between a motorcycle and a pickup truck towing an RV. Police say the motorcyclist was later pronounced dead in hospital. They're asking anyone who may have witnessed a crash or has video footage to contact Oxford County OPP. Andrew.
0: All right, thanks a lot, Angela. We're 2 minutes away from the national news. When we get back, now that Canada's men's soccer team has won a World Cup game and gone further than ever before, what will it take to get to the next level, to hang with the really good teams? We're going to talk about the growth of the game in a little bit more than 10 minutes. And then after the local news at 7:30, Bryan Adams has a protest song. Does that surprise you? I'm going to ask Eric Alpert what he thinks.

sunny and cloudy all day today. Looks like a 40% chance of showers from now until mid-afternoon. A high of 25 degrees, a low of 17 tonight, and then it will warm up a bit more tomorrow. A high of 28 with a chance of showers. Right now in London, it's 19 degrees. It's mostly cloudy. I'm Andrew Brown. 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
4: This is World Report. Good morning. I'm Marcia Young. A decision by FIFA is rocking the World Cup. The tournament's governing body reversed a red card suspension for U.S. star Folarin Balogun. The U.S. plays Belgium in Seattle today. U.S. President Donald Trump made a phone call to FIFA's president and changed Balogun's fate. CBC's Katie Nicholson has been following the story for us from Washington. Katie, walk us through the controversy here.
5: Okay, so this is a huge shock across the soccer world. U.S. player Folarin Balogun's red card, that one-game suspension, just put on ice by FIFA ahead of today's big U.S.-Belgium match. Balogun is one of the U.S.'s top players. He was supposed to sit this knockout match out after a really nasty-looking tackle in last Wednesday's game, basically that ejected him. So multiple news outlets are reporting that the U.S. president called FIFA president Gianni Infantino about that call. It's the kind of tackle that often analysts have suggested sees players ejected from games in European leagues. Yesterday, FIFA, in an extraordinary decision, tossed the red card, the one-game suspension, out. Trump posted on social media an acknowledgement of that decision, saying thank you to FIFA for doing what was right and reversing a great injustice. And this reversal, just highly unusual, doesn't appear like a call like this to hold off on a suspension has happened within FIFA since the early 60s. And it's being met with outrage by parts of the soccer world.
4: So what exactly is the reaction?
5: The Royal Belgian Football Association has let its astonishment is the word they used be known. They have appealed the decision. And UEFA, Europe's soccer body, released a statement this morning calling the decision unprecedented, incomprehensible, and unjustifiable. Remember, calls like this, they're not just about fair play. They're also about player safety, right? They're trying to ward off unnecessary injury. And there are accusations, of course, of interference by the U.S. president here to get a top U.S. player back on the roster. Worth remembering the lengths to which Infantino has gone to curry favor with the U.S. president, even creating a peace prize for him. So the optics of favoring the last remaining host nation in the tournament being met with criticism in the wake of this decision.
4: Thank you, Katie.
5: You're welcome.
4: The CBC's Katie Nicholson in Washington. Prime Minister Mark Carney will choose Canada's next submarine fleet later today. He is in Halifax for the announcement. It is on the eve of the NATO summit in Turkey. The new subs will replace the Navy's aging fleet with 12 patrol vessels. The contract has an expected value of more than $100 billion over its entire lifespan. It is in an effort to meet NATO targets of spending 5% of GDP on defense by 2035. A wind-fueled wildfire in British Columbia's Fraser Canyon is growing. The Brunswick Creek Fire has ballooned 12-fold in size in the last 48 hours. Several communities are under evacuation orders. Carolyn Sankey lives in Boothroyd near the fire. Her community was evacuated yesterday.
6: I'm devastated. I'm tired. I just want to rest.
4: Meanwhile, residents in Fort Simpson in the Northwest Territories are waiting to return home. They packed their lives into cars and fled to Yellowknife a week ago. The wildfire threatening their town pushed to within 300 meters of their doorsteps this weekend. But fire crews have been working around the clock. Jessica Davey Quantic has the latest.
7: We were expecting the worst, right? We were expecting losses of homes.
8: Mayor Les Wright just returned to Fort Simpson after making sure the majority of residents made it out safely. He got back just in time for flames to come within 300 meters of town. Fire crews, many of whom are from the area, continued working around the clock all weekend.
7: Still right hard at her, and they are working long days. They're not complaining, they're standing up to the task at hand.
8: So far, no homes have been lost, although there has been damage to some buildings. NWT Fire Information Officer Forrest Tower says the danger hasn't passed yet, but they're beginning to see a turning point.
3: We're getting to the point where we're making meaningful progress. For maybe the last week or so, it's been progress, and then we've had huge fire blow-up conditions. We know where the light at the end of the tunnel might be.
8: It's been a week since residents fled, with many driving over 7 hours on the single highway out of town to reach safety in Yellowknife. Mayor Wright is asking for continued patience.
7: Nobody can predict how long this is going to last until we're safe to come home.
8: For now, all the evacuees can do is wait. Jessica Davey-Quantick, CBC News, Yellowknife.
4: Western India is overwhelmed by monsoon rains, and Mumbai is taking the brunt of the storms. The record-setting rains are creating flooding and landslides. At least 9 people have died. The CBC's Susan Ormiston has more from Mumbai.
9: Schools and colleges in Mumbai are closed today, the city under red alert, as lashing rain and winds continue for a 6th straight day. Sunday night, a 4-story building collapsed right on top of an adjoining shanty. Maharashtra State Minister Girish Mahajan said 6 people died, including 4 kids. Not since 1975 has South Mumbai faced a day like Saturday with punishing rain, 265 millimeters in 24 hours, and winds whipping up twice as strong as average. 200 trees fell on Sunday alone, killing 2 residents. Last week, a massive one uprooted and fell on a school bus. An 11-year-old boy was killed. Transport is severely disrupted. 2 major highways connecting Mumbai to Pune, an IT hub, are completely blocked because of a landslide. This man in Pune says children were stuck under collapsed trees, but no one came to help. We're struggling to rescue them, he said. In spite of the intensity, meteorologists are predicting monsoon precipitation will come up short of the annual average. A concern when India gets up to 85% of its annual rain during these months. Susan Ormiston, CBC News, Mumbai.
4: A wave of Russian missiles and drones struck Kyiv overnight. The attack killed at least 11 people and damaged apartment buildings. Russia's defense ministry has confirmed the strikes, saying it used long-range weapons to carry out the attack on Kyiv and other locations. And it comes days after at least 31 people were killed in Russian strikes on the capital. Huge crowds are on the streets of Tehran for the next stage of Ayatollah Ali Khamenei's funeral. Music plays as the hearse carrying the body of the supreme leader makes its way through the streets of Iran's capital. Ayatollah Ali Khamenei has been lying in state in Grand Masala Mosque over the weekend. Many in the crowd are waving Iranian flags and holding pictures of the Ayatollah. Others are chanting, calling for the death of U.S. President Donald Trump and Israeli Prime Minister Benjamin Netanyahu. The procession will move through some of the holiest sites in Shia Islam. It culminates with Khamenei's burial in his home city of Mashhad on July 9th. The New York Times once called Ontario cottage country Malibu North. Muskoka is north of Toronto, and celebrity sightings are common in the summer. But there's trouble in paradise. Developers and longtime property owners are at odds over a new housing project. As Kate Rutherford reports, councillors have to vote this afternoon on what to do.
10: It is just woods, and it's no water access, and no one thought remotely that anyone would ever approve of such a preposterous idea.
11: That's Canadian actor and comedian Martin Short. He's talking about a proposed housing subdivision behind his summer home on Lake Rosso. It would be called Rosso Springs and would offer under 50 lots for sale. Short says he's not anti-development, but says the subdivision is too densely populated and out of character for the pristine landscape. Planning consultant Leo Deloitte argues there's a market for high-end living, even if it's not waterfront.
12: The proposal is not for what's called affordable housing. So it'll be people that want to have the experience of living near Rosso Hamlet.
11: Seguin Township Mayor Ann McDermott says affordable housing is what they need. Staff recommended against changes to pave the way for the subdivision, saying the land is zoned rural and lacks services and infrastructure, and it falls outside the approved settlement areas where it is seeking housing. McDermott says the staff report is bang on.
13: Housing without any infrastructure, without any plan for build-out in a remote area just doesn't feel right to me.
11: Regardless, some on council have voiced support, saying the development could bring jobs and an economic boost. Kate Rutherford, CBC News, Sudbury.
4: That's World Report. I'm Marissa Young.
14: Welcome back to London Morning at 10 past 7. I'm Andrew Brown. Coming up next, what has to happen for Canada to keep getting better at soccer? We'll dig into that in a couple of minutes. In London today, not quite as hot. Certainly not like it was last week, just a high of 25 degrees. We can all do that. The Humidex sitting 30 this afternoon. Sunny and cloudy. A chance of showers from now until middle of the afternoon today. Mainly cloudy tonight, a low of 17, and then it looks like a chance of showers and mostly cloudy again tomorrow, but a bit warmer. A high of 28 degrees, a Humidex of 34, and then Wednesday and Thursday are both highs of 30. Right now, it's still 19 degrees. It's mostly cloudy. Jack Sutton's in for Ryan. He's taking a long weekend. He's watching the commute. Jack, hello.
15: Hi, Andrew. Still collision-free in the London area. Just moderate traffic with some slowdowns around town. Andrew?
14: All right. Thank you very much. Jack will have one more in about 10 minutes. Angela McInnes is here from the newsroom. Good morning, Angela.
16: Good morning, Andrew. Venezuelans living in London are saying the country's government is failing to help its people following back-to-back earthquakes. And also, Ontario's police watchdog has cleared two London officers in the death of a woman due to drug overdose. We'll have details on these stories and others at 7:30.
14: Canada's run at the World Cup is over, and it was a pretty good one. Canada lost to Morocco in the round of 16 on the weekend, which is the furthest the team has ever made it, and not bad for a country that had never won a World Cup game until this year. So what comes next? My next guest has been dedicated to the growth of soccer at the grassroots and elite level for years. Costa Smyrniotis is Executive Vice President of the Canadian Premier League. He also oversees Premier Soccer Leagues Canada. Costa, good morning.
17: Good morning, Andrew. Good morning, London.
14: It's great to have you. Am I right that you were in Houston for the big game on the weekend?
17: I definitely was. It was tremendous, of course, to be able to see kind of the support for these, this great team and these great individuals that have, you know, really shown some true Canadian spirit. They played at the highest level. They represented the country so well. And to be able to see the fandom down there, to be able to get into Houston and see this sea of red and, you know, fandom from across the country and Canada congregating in Houston to be able to support this club was a very special moment. Obviously for all of us there to watch the team, but I'm sure for the players as well that looked up during the national anthem and throughout the game to kind of see that tremendous support there for them.
14: All right, well, let's forget about the result for just a second. What were you thinking in the first half when Canada was really carrying the play?
17: Well, I think you really saw some, you know, tremendous characteristics. You saw a team that was very passionate, has had risen to the stage in terms of, you know, the importance of the match. Playing against a very quality side, and you saw some really standout performances by different players and the team, you know, really rising to the occasion, you know, of the World Cup, the global stage and the highest level of football globally. And, you know, that's obviously made every Canadian in the stadium and the millions watching at home so proud.
14: What do you think the difference was? Why do you think Morocco was finally able to win closer to the end of the game?
17: Why? I mean, ultimately, in all sport there, you know, there has to be a team that's going to come out at the top at the end. And, you know, tournament football is never easy. You're games one after the other. And You know, so I try not to focus so much on the result, in the sense that, yes, a little bit of disappointment that, you know, we didn't get maybe one more game. I think that's what everybody was kind of hoping for. But just being able to take a step back and look at it a little bit more holistically in terms of what it will do for the game going forward, that's what probably gets myself and the whole team back at the Canadian Premier League so excited every day.
14: So let's get into that then. Like, when Canada has these high profile games that so many people watch, what does it mean for the sport in local communities across the province and across this country?
17: Yeah, I think that's the big opportunity when we talk about legacy. You know, that's the real opportunity. The World Cup, it's the biggest competition. It's the biggest game, you know, globally. It only happens every 4 years, you know, and it was amplified this time, you know, by obviously being a co-host of the event as well. You know, and what we saw is this tremendous excitement leading into the tournament. We saw, you know, tremendous amount of people congregating, not only in our host cities in Vancouver and, you know, in Toronto, but, you know, throughout the country with watch parties and, you know, the whole soccer community. But really, it was just even people that are new to the sport. And we've brought so many people new into the sport and have shown them this, you know, this tremendous team playing within this massive tournament. But that only happens every 4 years. And, you know, so what we want to ensure going forward is we can channel that energy back into the club system, back into the Canadian Premier League locally. And the message to the community is support local soccer. You don't have to wait every 4 years to be able to kind of see our top Canadian stars. You can be able to support your local club. You can support your local Canadian Premier League team where that doesn't exist. Let's use London as example. We have the Ontario Premier League, which just sits underneath the Canadian Premier League. And, you know, we have FC London who plays there. You're able to kind of have a connection into this global game by supporting locally. And, you know, and if we look at it kind of throughout the globe and you look at the most successful national teams, they're all underpinned because they have a very strong national league, you know, and that's kind of the hope going forward. This current crop of players that did us so proud didn't grow up in an environment where professional soccer existed within their communities and national league. The Canadian Premier League now exists. We have clubs. We have three clubs in Ontario, in Ottawa, in Hamilton, in Toronto. We have clubs from coast to coast. So this is a new dynamic. It's a new foundation. It's the legacy of this World Cup that we're very excited about in terms of what it'll bring for the future generation, both on and off the field.
14: You mentioned successful national teams. When I think of successful national teams, one of the first ones I think of is the women's side in Canada that has had a ton of success over the last 10 or 15 years or so. What can the men learn from the women?
17: Well, I think, you know, they obviously set the stage and they've been tremendous in terms of achievements over time and, you know, being able to play at the highest level and, you know, and really set the foundation for what we saw now in growing the fandom. And, you know, we're fortunate now and, you know, it's no different on the women's side as well. They now have, you know, a professional league within our country. And this is where I just kind of encourage everyone is, you know, get out and support the game locally. You know, our national teams play a handful of games throughout the year. That's just not enough in terms of the fandom within this country, the tremendous amount of participation from our youth in this country. You need to be able to get out, you know, and see the players. You need to be able to get out to the big stadium on the weekend. You know, you need to be able to kind of get out and, you know, have that little bit more personal touch. And this is what these pro clubs within our country are able to do. They're able to get out into their communities. Our clubs are constantly out in the community, making an attachment to local schools, to local soccer clubs, to local charities, and becoming part of the fabric, you know, of their communities. And as you do that more and more over time, obviously that's the way you grow the game. You build a stronger foundation. And once you do that and you create this aspirational platform, it's only going to encourage, you know, more, better, and new stars of the, you know, the Canadian game going forward, both on the men's and women's side.
14: Costa, it'll be fun to watch it play out. I really appreciate you joining us this morning. Thank you.
17: Thank you. Have a good day.
14: That's Costa Smyrniotis, the executive vice president of the Canadian Premier League.

0: from Colombia to London. That's Mango Soñar with Comadrita. You can find them at Victoria Park this weekend for Sunfest. And for all the details on performers and showtimes, just go to the Sunfest website. It's all up there. It's almost 7:22 now. Sports is coming up in just a sec. But first, let's go back to Jack Sutton. He's watching the commute for us. Jack, hello.
1: Hey, Andrew. Still no collisions reported in London and the region. City traffic is picking up with some minor slowdowns around town. Clark Road is closed starting at 6 a.m., so already closed between Veterans and Fanshawe Park for bridge restoration, and that's part of the Killaley Road reconstruction project. Also on Fanshawe Park, lane restrictions between McLean and Stackhouse just west of Highbury. That's starting at 7 a.m.
0: All right, thank you very much. Sunny and cloudy in London today. Looks like a chance of showers until mid-afternoon. And just a high of 25 degrees today. That Humidex hitting 30. Mainly cloudy tonight, a low of 17. And then tomorrow, it looks like it's going to be a bit warmer, a high of 28 degrees. That Humidex hitting 34. And a chance of showers in the afternoon. Right now, it's 19. It's mostly cloudy. It is still 7:22. Matt Brand is back in for John Hancock this morning. He's here with sports. Matt, good morning.
2: Good morning. Happy Monday.
0: And to you, want to start with the World Cup. Should we start with Canada?
2: Let's do that. Yeah, Canada's record-breaking World Cup was ended by Morocco on Saturday by a score of 3-0. You know, Canada had a ton of chances but couldn't capitalize on them. Meanwhile, Morocco made the most out of their opportunities. Canada actually had twice as many shots as Morocco, but Morocco had more shots on target. But even with the loss, midfielder Liam Miller says it's great to see soccer grow in Canada.
3: I've never seen Canada like this, you know, in the game in Toronto and the game in Vancouver. Every O Canada with goosebumps and everything that was going on with those games. I've never seen anything like it. It made me really proud, you know, because to think about where we were when we were kids and how far this sport has come in this country, I think made us all feel really warm inside.
2: So, you know, disappointment to be sure, but let's talk about that record-breaking stuff. Canada claimed its first World Cup point. We got our first World Cup victory and our first knockout stage win. So, you know, things to build on for the future.
0: Absolutely. And perhaps a favorable level of competition. But, you know, sometimes you get luck of the draw. How about the rest of the tournament, Matt? How's it all going?
2: Yeah, last night, a big game, Mexico versus England in Mexico City, and it was England 3-2, even though England played most of the second half down a player. Jude Bellingham had two goals for England. Harry Kane had the game winner. So this means that England will play Norway after their shocking 2-1 win over Brazil yesterday.
0: That was crazy.
2: Yeah, Erling Haaland with both goals for Norway. And here is Haaland after that match.
4: I've said it now again and again. I never dreamt of this. It's a bit surrealistic to be in the moment, to be with the biggest players in the World Cup. To score 7 goals for Norway, it's quite special. It's difficult to put words in what I'm feeling because it is unreal. I need to pinch myself sometimes in the arm because it's big, you know.
2: So he sounds as surprised as the rest of us after that result yesterday. And the round of 16 continues today. Number 7, Portugal versus number 3, ranked Spain. Then it's the United States and Belgium in the game later today. Now, Fellaini and Balogun will play for the U.S. after FIFA revoked his red card. Reports that President Trump asked the president of FIFA to review the incident. And now Belgium say they're astonished by the decision. Could be a topic of conversation today, Andrew.
0: I think it's going to be. It's fair to say. So, yeah, I look forward to seeing how all that plays out. Want to get into baseball? I see some Blue Jays were named to the All-Star team, and the Jays looked lousy on the weekend again, too.
2: Yeah, we'll start with that series against the Mariners. The Jays lost to the Mariners 4-0 last night. They've actually lost to them 15-0 over two games.
0: Yeah, they only scored in one inning in this series, I think I read.
2: Not great. Yeah. Although they did win that first game. Yeah. But so Seattle takes the series 2-1. Jays are now 6 games under 500. Let's get on to different Jays news, perhaps. Vladdy Jr. announced he's not going to play in the All-Star game after being named to it. The struggling slugger wants to put his team first. However, starting pitcher Dylan Cease, reliever Louis Varland, and second baseman Ernie Clement were named to the team. And just staying with baseball, in the Canadian Baseball League, the Maple Leafs won 11-8 over the London Majors last night. Yasiel Puig had 2 home runs for Toronto. Adam Thuis was 2-for-2 with a homer for London. And on Saturday, the Panthers lost to the Red Sox 3-4. I guess 4-3, regardless. The Cardinals took it to the Bay Cats 8-1. The Royals beat the Maple Leafs 4-7, and it was the Jackfish huge over the Barnstormers by a score of 20-4.
0: 20-4, wowee. And then, you know, it wouldn't really be a summer sports cast if I didn't ask you about Summer McIntosh, right?
2: You got the summer, you got the swimming, you got the whole package here. But yeah, the Canadian swim trials were this weekend, and Summer McIntosh, she set a world record in the women's 200-meter butterfly. Here is what it sounded like.
5: What does she have left on that last 50? You've got the entire crowd on their feet trying to push her along. Let's see if she can do it. Hand on the wall, McIntosh. 201.65, a new world record.
2: So you could hear the crowd there, yeah. And McIntosh specifically thanked the crowd after the race. I guess the 19-year-old had been chasing that record for a while. I don't know how a 19-year-old can be chasing a record for a long time, but...
0: she's been good for a long time.
2: She has been good for a long time. I was just saying to her, another host earlier, like, you know, I don't know what I was doing at 19, but certainly not breaking world records.
0: No, certainly not. A little hazier than that.
2: Perhaps, yeah. Andrew, that is your hazy Monday morning sports.
0: I appreciate
2: today.
0: It, Matt. It's always so good to have you. Thank you.
2: No problem.
0: That's Matt Brand. And for John Hancock this morning, it's 7:27 now. And we are getting a bit of relief this week, but of course we have already dealt with quite a bit of extreme heat so far this summer. CBC spoke with Chris Schmid about it. He's the director of learning, training, and skills at St. John Ambulance.
6: People don't heed the warnings, and they don't recognize the signs and symptoms of either heat exhaustion or heat stroke. The signs and symptoms can include, but are not always, cramps, dehydration, excessive sweating, and then you start to get headaches and nausea. And that, if it's not looked after properly, could become heat stroke. And in heat stroke, the body's temperature rises above 40 degrees Celsius. The body doesn't have the ability to cool itself anymore. Sometimes sweating even stops. You get nausea, you get vomiting, you can have convulsions, and you can go unconscious. And heat stroke is life-threatening if it's not looked after right away. And the concern is that people, they're having fun, and they don't do something about it. Dress cool, loose clothing, stay in the shade, cool off every once in a while, go to an indoor area where it's air conditioned whenever possible. Hydrate. Electrolytes are fantastic. And then if you start to recognize signs and symptoms, get out of the heat. At the very least, to shade if you can't get indoors, and then start the cooling process as quickly as you can. If you're at home, obviously get inside, get into a tub of water that is below body temperature, cooler than body temperature, to try and cool yourself off. But if you're not able to do that, you can put an ice pack in the elbow, and that'll cool your bloodstream from the inside. Another place to do it is to put it under your arm. Cold, wet towels around the neck are also very, very good. For makeshift, I would strongly suggest that you use frozen peas, frozen corn. Frozen vegetables are fantastic. That's only one part of it. We also need to rehydrate. We've got to replace those fluids that are lost. You want to get electrolytes. If, by the way, you feel you have heat stroke as you're cooling off, you want to call 911. And if somebody goes unconscious, that would be the extreme end of it. But if somebody goes unconscious for any reason, don't take that lightly. Call 911 immediately.
0: It's good advice. That's Chris Schmid, the director of learning, training, and skills at St. John Ambulance. And it is a cooler start to the day today, and it just looks like we're going to get up to 25 degrees. So a bit of relief. Right now it's 19 and mostly cloudy at 7:30.
7: This is CBC News. From CBC London, the 7:30 local news. Good morning. I'm Angela McInnes. Venezuelans living in London are saying that country's government is failing to help its people following back-to-back earthquakes that have left thousands dead and more missing. The earthquake struck on June 24th in the coastal city of Moron, just west of Caracas, where several buildings collapsed. The death toll is nearly 3,000, and nearly 70,000 are missing. Margarita Sanchez Leon helped organize a donation drive in London last week that sent hundreds of boxes of food and supplies to Venezuela via Miami. But she worries that it won't reach the people who need it. She says the country's response to the disaster has been poor, and she claims the government is interfering in the distribution of aid.
8: All Venezuelans, not only international help, all Venezuelans are trying to help, are trying to send, even they are creating a shortage in consumer goods because they are buying everything to send to the ground zero. But even like that, the government is stopping the ways to go there so they can't send the aid. And it's something that it doesn't make sense why you do that.
7: Sanchez Leon says aid organizations are finding too much bureaucracy and controls when they arrive. And she says she would like to see international authorities intervene. Sanchez Leon joins us on the show after the 8 o'clock news. A shelter-in-place order for residents of a township southwest of London was lifted yesterday after provincial police say they arrested a suspect. Elgin County OPP say officers confronted a suspect who barricaded themselves in a home and was later arrested. Police say they were on scene with crisis negotiators, medical workers, and other emergency teams. And meanwhile, Ontario's police watchdog has cleared two London officers in the death of a woman due to drug overdose. The incident happened on March 5th. Police were called to a McDonald's on Fanshawe Park Road for a report of a woman in distress. They took her back home, where she later passed away from drug toxicity. The Special Investigations Unit says there are no reasonable grounds to believe the two officers were negligent. Some experts say Canadians are spending more time in the sun, but many are also ditching sunscreen. Meanwhile, skin cancer rates are on the rise. In Quebec, the incidence per 100,000 people of the most aggressive form of skin cancer, melanoma, jumped by more than 430% in the last three decades. That's according to Statistics Canada. Ivan Litvinov is a practicing dermatologist at St. Mary's Hospital in Montreal. He also teaches at McGill University.
9: Before, in the past, people only lived to be about 40, 50 years old. So we didn't necessarily worry about skin cancer as much because you just never live long enough to develop those skin cancers. Now we all want to age gracefully. We all want to live into our 80s and 90s. And if this is what you want, then it is critical to protect yourself at the early age and institute this culture of sun protection, not make it just an individual responsibility, but family responsibility.
7: Livnov says people have many tools to protect themselves from harmful UV rays, including rash guards, which are athletic clothing, hats, and multiple types of sunscreen. And finally, the Canadian men's team's journey in the FIFA World Cup has come to an end. In a final knockout match against Morocco, the team lost 3-0. CBC's Mercedes Gazdambidi had the chance to speak with some of the players after landing back on Canadian soil.
10: It's a bittersweet homecoming for the boys in red after a historic World Cup run. Eight of the team's players arrived in Toronto on Sunday night on their way back home with their families in tow. Team Canada forward Tani Oluwase.
11: For the last 2 years, everything we've done and every planning that we've done has been for this tournament. And, you know, for it to be over now, we do feel a little bit, it's, like I said, bittersweet.
10: The team made a splash in their first game at Toronto Stadium, earning their first ever point after tying with Bosnia-Herzegovina, then going on to sweep Qatar, winning their first game in Canadian men's history, and of course, making it to the round of 16 against Morocco. All of these were firsts for the Canadian men's team, and the country rallied behind them in support. Team Canada midfielder Liam Miller.
3: I've never seen Canada like this, you know, in the game in Toronto and the game in Vancouver. Every O Canada with goosebumps and everything that was going on with those games. I've never seen anything like it. It made me really proud, you know, because to think about where we both were when we were kids and how far this sport has come in this country, I think made us all feel really warm inside.
10: Mercedes Gastambide, CBC News, Mississauga.
7: And Andrew, that's your local news.
0: All right, thanks a lot, Angela. It's 25 minutes to 8. I'm Andrew Brown, and you're listening to London Morning. Brian Adams has a new song. Here's a little bit of it.

0: little bit of Bryan Adams' new song, 51st State, which he released on Canada Day. And if that surprises you a bit, you probably have company. My next guest says this is easily Bryan Adams' most political song ever. Eric Alper is a publicist and music journalist, and Eric is on the line now. Good morning.
1: Good morning, Andrew. How are you?
0: I'm good, thanks. It's great to have you. So did this one catch you off guard a bit?
1: Oh, yeah. Look, I didn't have on my bingo card for 2026 that Bryan Adams would do a protest song. It might have been more drama from Drake. But, you know, Bryan Adams starting a border dispute with his guitar is something that I think surprised a lot of people, because he spent nearly 40 years being the guy behind Summer of 69 and Everything I Do For You. He writes amazing love songs and road trip anthems, not political statement. So if you would have told me that this year we would have a new Bryan Adams protest single, I probably would have laughed, but here we are. And honestly, it kind of tracks with the way that we've been having as a country this year anyway.
0: Yeah, sure. Fair enough. So this song does exist. Bryan Adams, perhaps out of his comfort zone a bit. What do you think of the song itself?
1: I love it. I think it works really, really well. And it works precisely because it doesn't try too hard. It's 2 minutes and 16 seconds. So there's no wasted lyrics. There's no grandstanding. It's punchy and it's direct. And it never even says Donald Trump's name, yet everybody knows exactly who it's aimed at. So that restraint is very Canadian. We're mad, but we're still going to be polite about it.
0: And is there almost more power in it in a way if it comes from someone that doesn't usually get political?
1: Yeah, I think that's the smartest choice of the whole song, I think. The fact that Bryan Adams could have written a song that's full on rage, but instead he took some sharp lines and wrapped them up in a catchy, radio-friendly rock melody. And, you know, some of the lines like, you might have too much on your plate, lands harder because it comes with a wink rather than a scream, and go and load us up with tariffs, but we'll never be the 51st state. And that hits because it's kind of addresses some real anxieties that we've have as Canadians right now, but with total confidence in the fact that we are an amazing country. So it's a song that you can sing to at a barbecue that, and that kind of makes it more effective, not less.
0: Yeah. Yeah. Like tone wise, he's not angry, is he?
1: No, he's kind of like, you know, it's really all about celebrating who we are as a country. And that's what some of the greatest protest music has done. You know, you can go very, very direct and have a song like Neil Young's Ohio or Bruce Coburn's If I Had a Rocket Launcher. But I think the fact that it's kind of vague in some of the lyrics, but not in the chorus, makes it really, really effective. Look, I have no doubt that Donald Trump will probably not mention this song on his social media. But if he does, I bet you he won't even listen to the lyrics. He'll probably say something like, see, even Bryan Adams agrees with me that Canada should be the 51st state.
0: Okay, we'll keep an eye out there to see if we get the Trump Truth Social response.
1: Exactly.
0: You touched on a few other artists there. Of course, Canada has a history of some form of protest music in one way or another. Who would you say has done it best in our history?

0: and a tradition with protest music. But I think Neil Young's endurance has to take the crowd.
1: And Eric, it's one thing to nod along with a song and perhaps even agree with the message, but how impactful, like how much do these songs actually change things, do you think?
0: You know, when I was a teenager, I would say that music does actually change the world, but I don't think it does anymore. Mm. I think what protest music does is it moves people before it moves policy. And that's still not nothing. A great song won't rewrite a trade agreement or change laws and rules, but it does something just as important. And that takes the raw public emotion and the frustration and turns it into a rallying cry that people can actually sing along to. And that becomes the mirror of what the public is thinking. And if you're a politician or a leader, you're going to know exactly where people stand. And I think that's more effective that way.
1: Okay, Eric, just while I have you, I want to change the subject just quickly before we go, because Tommy Hunter, the country music legend from London, we found out late last week that he died. And I know as someone like yourself that who has made a living in this industry, could you reflect on his impact a little bit?
0: Yeah, I mean, what a loss it was, especially for people in London. The Tommy Hunter Show was more than a television program. He really did welcome everybody into our living rooms each week, like a trusted family friend. And he was so deeply proud of the show that was wholesome family entertainment while helping a lot of country artists move away from the stereotype that often surrounded country music. He didn't have barns. He didn't have barrels of hay. He didn't have cows. But what he did was he showed the respect that the genre deserved. And that's why I think people like Garth Brooks and Alan Jackson and Shania Twain and Rita McNeil all appeared on the show. And it was one of the very few national platforms for Canadian country artists while connecting viewers with this kind of music that they wouldn't otherwise hear. So what an amazing loss to the music world, but what an amazing influence that is still felt to this day. This country's Canadian music scene is not anywhere near as popular without somebody like Tommy Hunter.
1: Really well put, Eric. I really appreciate the time. Thank you.
0: Happy to do it. Thank you so much for having me.
1: Yeah, anytime. That's Eric Alper, a publicist and a music blogger. And just a minute ago, we were talking about Bryan Adams' new protest song. Bryan's on tour across the country this summer. He's actually playing Canada Life Place in London on August 29th. And so let's play that song now. Here's 50.

0: Bryan Adams, 51st state, and as I mentioned, Bryan Adams in London on August 29th for a show over at Canada Life Place. It's 7:45 now. It's Monday morning. It's 19 degrees. It's just going to be a high in the mid-20s today. I'll tell you all about the forecast in just a minute. Let's bring Jack back, though. He's in for Ryan this morning. He's watching the commute. What's the latest, Jack?
1: Seeing reports of a collision on the 401 eastbound lanes just outside of Woodstock. Could be some slowdowns there if you're heading in that direction. Here in London, city traffic is picking up. We're approaching the peak of the morning commute here, so some slowdowns around town. Just a reminder, Clark Road is closed this morning. That's between Veterans and Fanshawe Park for bridge restoration, part of the Killaley Road reconstruction project. Andrew?
0: All right, thank you very much. Great to have you this morning, Jack. Sunny and cloudy today in London. Looks like a 40% chance of showers. I'm just pulling the hourly forecast up now. Yeah, Environment Canada is saying a 40% chance of showers from now until around 3 o'clock this afternoon, and then it switches to mainly cloudy for the rest of the afternoon. Looks like the high today, 25 degrees. That could also come with an east wind gusting to 40 kilometers an hour at times. That Humidex could hit 30 this afternoon. Mainly cloudy tonight, a low of 17. And then it will warm up again for the next couple of days, but nothing like last week. Tomorrow, mainly cloudy. A chance of showers, a high of 28. That Humidex at 34. And then Wednesday's a high of 30. Thursday, a high of 30. And Friday, a high of 27 degrees. Right now, it hasn't started warming up yet from where we started anyway. It's been 19 degrees for the last couple of hours. It still is 19 degrees. It's mostly cloudy out there. We're coming up to 13 minutes before 8. And it's been nearly 2 weeks now since back-to-back earthquakes tore through parts of Venezuela. The number of dead has now climbed to more than 3,000. Tens of thousands of people are still unaccounted for. Thousands more don't have a place to live. So for a sense of what's happening on the ground, CBC spoke with Aisha Majid. She's the global media manager for Save the Children, and she's in Caracas.
2: There are thousands of people still sheltering outside, and the situation that they find themselves in is dire. We've seen families with children, some of them with very young children, with babies sleeping outside in tents. Some of these tents are not waterproof, and it's currently the rainy season in Venezuela, so people are in extremely difficult condition. I spoke to families. Their children are sleeping on damp mattresses. There's a clear need also for psychological support. I mean, children and families, not only have they seen two devastating earthquakes, there have been aftershocks as well, and now they cope with the uncertainty of being displaced. There are many needs. People need drinking water, access to toilets, to showers. I mean, the situation really is devastating on the ground. People are in parks, people are in the streets, people are along the beach in La Guaira, people are in all sorts of places. But we have teams that go to these places with the aid that people need. I mean, like I mentioned, we're distributing supplies that people need. We're distributing and we're setting up safe spaces for children. But it is complex, and there is a need. There is a need for more funding for an emergency like this. But what's becoming clear is that this is not going to be a quick recovery. I mean, there are immediate needs, like I mentioned, you know, water, shelter in the short term. But the people who have been affected by these earthquakes are going to need support and aid for much longer than just the short term.
0: Okay, that's Aisha Majid there, the global media manager for Save the Children. She's in Caracas in Venezuela, and she mentioned the need for aid and for help there. Coming up right after the national news at 8 o'clock, we're going to meet a Londoner with family in Venezuela who is trying to help from here. So that conversation is up in about 20 minutes from now. It is 11 minutes before 8 o'clock, and the United Nations has declared 2026 the International Year of the Woman Farmer. And farmers in southwestern Ontario were recognized for their work Friday at the Masonville Farmers Market. Margot Dennison was there. She's an intern at the New Moon Community Homestead in Ailsa Craig, and she dreams of one day running her own farm.
3: It's really cool working with all the livestock and just learning about rotational grazing systems and animal welfare and how we apply that to the farm. I'm in school for agriculture at the University of Guelph Ridgetown campus, and I absolutely love it there. I definitely want to get into farming as I get older. It's definitely a future I see for myself. When I was growing up, it definitely wasn't as big as a dream. My grandpa used to own a dairy farm, but he had to sell it because he didn't have anyone to take it over. And when I think about it, it's like, wow, I wish that I did that. Like, when going to school for agriculture has just made me have such more of an appreciation for what everyone does and all the farmers and how they work. And I just feel like we're feeding everyone. We're raising, like, the next generation of farmers, and I think it's absolutely amazing how we're giving back to the community. The farmhouse still is in the family. My cousin is renting it right now, and I'm just really hoping that one day, my dream, honestly, is to take over the farm and hopefully start it up again in any way that I can. I'd love to do that, honestly. A big challenge for me is the cost of getting into farming. I feel like unless you're with generational wealth, like working on a family farm already, it's so difficult to get into. But apparently the government's providing grants for people to start up the farms. That's a big way that our farm runs, the organic. But yeah, it's difficult, especially when you're working outside in the heat all day. It gets quite exhausting. It's like trying to deal with the animals and how to keep them cool to help provide the best life for them as well still. My dream is I picture myself on my grandparents' farm, and I have this big dream of getting into goat farming and having my own dairy goat farm or like dairy cow farm. Like, I just honestly, I love all the livestock. I would love to have a mixture of everything. I also work in an animal shelter, so I'm big on animal welfare, and I'd love to take in animal welfare cases as well to help animals that weren't like really being kept care of. And I'd love to take that in as well and like take care of, have some animals as like pets, but then also be working farm as well. I love how our farm takes volunteers. I think that's an amazing experience. I really want to open it up to, so there's so many people that live in the middle of the city and have no idea how farms run, how they work, and it'd be amazing if like I show people, like, come to the farm, come to, or like spend a day with us, do the chores, figure out how it works, so then you can have that appreciation as well. And again, most people don't have the opportunity to do the things that other people get to do. So I think it'd be amazing if they can come out and learn and like realize that there's such a big world outside of the city. I think it is so exciting and so cool that so many people can get recognized for the work that they're doing, because yeah, farming, again, usually passed down to the men in the farm, and it's awesome that more women are taking control of the farms, and it's amazing to see people running their own businesses and just working out there and like showing that you can do that.
0: That's Margot Dennison. She's an intern at the New Moon Community Homestead in Ailsa Craig. It is just about 7 minutes before eight. Chris D'Elia is away this week, and that means Phil DeMont will be doing our business updates. Phil, welcome back. Good morning.
4: Morning, Andrew.
0: It's great to have you. So the federal government is going to announce who gets the contract to build these 12 new subs for the Navy. What could that mean economically, Phil?
4: Well, it's obvious to me anyway, the federal government's trying to get at two problems with one hammer. Ottawa has the commitment to spend 5% of its GDP or Canada's GDP within 10 years on defense. That's why they're lighting up the subcontract. But it could also help our flagging productivity for performance, and that's where Canada's economy has suffered in recent years. Basically, Andrew, a country improves its economy, its GDP, either by increasing the size of its workforce or getting each worker to make more widgets. Now, we know Canada's population shrank for the first time ever last year, mainly by stopping immigration. And our productivity per worker has fallen for the past 6 months, but it's been on a downward direction for a few years now. Mm-hmm. So one way governments historically have helped national productivity is through defense spending. The Americans did this very well after the Second World War. That's because a big chunk of that cash can be used to develop sophisticated technologies for defense, but they also have commercial spillover effects. The defense sector, the problem in Canada, that's where you'd want a defense sector where the money would have the biggest bang for the buck. It's small, though, in this country, $17 billion in revenue in 2024. It's increasing in that more people or more companies expressing interest in getting into it. But compared to France, where defense industries have revenues of more than $70 billion in 2024. So right now, the small size of our defense sector could result in Canada spending those precious defense dollars, because that's a commitment, but in other countries.
0: Okay, so we'll see who gets that contract. We'll keep following that story. The Americans, Phil, they might have a productivity problem. Why do you have your eye on labor force participation?
4: Yeah, I know it sounds like a second indicator, but it kind of tells something to me, at least in one level. It's how many people have a job or are looking for one, and you use it as a percentage. In the U.S., that number is falling. In June, this was the number out last week, 61% of Americans said they either had a job or were looking for one. But that was the lowest rate since 1976, if you get rid of the COVID years. That translates into 720,000 fewer people in the American workforce, so that workforce all of a sudden is shrinking. By contrast, Canada's labor force participation rate, 65%. And in this world, Andrew, the numbers, you know, it's half a point as a big move, a point, not five, you know, 10 points. It doesn't do that kind of number.
0: Sure.
4: So the 4 points is a big number. There are different reasons why the U.S. number might be dropping. Could be statistical. You might just fix it if you get better data. Also, though, could be economic prospects getting gloomy. The numbers look all right in the terms of growth, but in the last year of the Biden administration, so if you average out those 12 months, the U.S. economy spun off 168,000 jobs each month. This year, the average monthly gain, 49,000 new jobs. So people might be leaving the U.S. labor force because they can't get a job. So you've also experienced negative population growth in the United States because of the basically getting, you know, more or less stopping immigration. So you get a smaller domestic workforce, zero immigration. So the U.S. might be facing a productivity problem. Right now, they're using AI to get around it. That might not be the answer.
0: Okay. All right. We have one more here, Phil. The actress Brooke Shields, she's taking on Kenny and Cartman from South Park. What's happening?
4: Yeah, this is about the Casa Bonita. It's a restaurant owned by Trey Parker and Matt Stone, the creators of South Park. A few years ago, they rescued the beloved Denver eatery from bankruptcy. It's a Mexican food place, but you don't just get Mexican food. You can see cliff divers jumping into a blue lagoon, maybe a magic performer, you know, performing some sleight of hand at your table.
0: Good.
4: So that's where Brooke Shields enters the picture. She's the head of Actors Equity, the Union for American Actors. She's been negotiating a new contract, or the union has, with Parker and Stone for Casa's live performers, and she argues you're not getting anywhere. The wage increase is one issue, only less than a dollar an hour, but it's about safety. Lack of protocols for divers. Apparently, one of them got hypothermia. No security for actors interacting with the customers at the restaurant. Maybe it's $3,500 a month. So she delivered a letter recently to the two South Park guys asking for, you know, better working conditions and wages. No answer to response from the Trey Parker and Matt Stone, but it might answer the iconic line from many South Park episodes that they killed Kenny. It might be Brooke Shields.
0: Wow, I just assumed that it was because that she was upset because they made fun of her in a cartoon. This is that went in an unexpected direction, Phil. Thank you.
4: Thanks, Andrew.
0: That's Phil DeMont with Business News. He's in for Chris DeLee this week. It's almost 2 minutes before 8. Angela McInnes is back from our newsroom. What are you working on this morning, Angela?
5: Andrew, a shelter-in-place order for residents of a township southwest of London was lifted yesterday after provincial police say they arrested a suspect. Elgin County OPP say officers confronted a suspect who barricaded themselves in a home and was later arrested. Police say they were on scene with crisis negotiators, medical workers, and other emergency teams. Andrew.
0: All right. Thanks a lot, Angela. Angela will be back with another update in about 10 minutes and another newscast at 8:30. When we come back from World Report, a bunch of Londoners are trying to help the people of Venezuela after two horrible earthquakes there. We're going to hear why that's so difficult. And then at around 20 past 8, we're going to remember Tommy Hunter with Mario Circelli. That's up in about 20 minutes from now. Sunny and cloudy in London today. Looks like a 40% chance of showers from now until the middle of the afternoon. The high, 25 degrees. The low tonight, 17. And right now, it's still 19 degrees and mostly cloudy. I'm Andrew Brown. 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
9: 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Coming up in half an hour, it's The Current.
10: I'm
9: I'm Catherine Cullen. The uncertainty about North American trade means businesses aren't spending, and that in turn means consumers aren't spending. What all of this trade trouble means for the economy and you, coming up on The Current.
10: This is World Report. Good morning. I'm Marcia Young. We will soon find out which of Canada's allies will build the Navy's new fleet of submarines, Germany or South Korea. Prime Minister Mark Carney will make the announcement later today. It comes on the eve of the NATO summit in Ankara, Turkey. And the contract has an expected value of more than $100 billion over its entire lifespan. Rafi Bujikanyan has been watching this for us from our parliamentary bureau. And Rafi, what are the differences between the two proposals?
11: So Germany has teamed up with Norway for theirs, and you know that they're NATO allies. They've been emphasizing how buying their subs would be good for compatibility with the rest of the alliance. They've been talking about building a heavy torpedo plant and hypersonic missile testing. That would all mean redeveloping the port of Churchill in Manitoba. South Korea, meanwhile, wants to invest in green infrastructure, build hydrogen-powered trucks and refueling networks, and build armored vehicles here using Canadian steel. Now, Canada's talked a lot about increasing their ties to the Indo-Pacific region for years, so Korea's thinking here in part is, okay, show us the money. And while the Germans say they can deliver their first four subs by 2036, the Koreans say they can do that a year sooner.
10: And the Prime Minister will then be off to NATO. What is on the agenda there?
11: So after years of Canada being a laggard in defense spending, the Prime Minister will want to show off how this country reached the NATO goal of spending 2% of GDP on defense this year. Ukraine will be on the agenda, as it has been for the last several years. And once Carney wraps up in Turkey, he's headed to Saudi Arabia later this week, the first visit by a Canadian Prime Minister there in 26 years.
10: All right. Thank you, Rafi.
11: You're welcome.
10: The CBC's Rafi Bujikanyan at our Parliamentary Bureau in Ottawa. Fast-moving wildfires are tearing across parts of Western Canada and the North. Several communities are under evacuation orders. In British Columbia's Fraser Canyon, the Brunswick Creek wildfire is out of control. It's grown 12 times in less than 48 hours. Carolyn Sankey lives in Boothroyd near the fire. She fled with her family yesterday.
12: We loaded the truck last night. We put a couple suitcases in there. This morning, he went out there and he covered it with a tarp. And the tarp ashes started on fire. There was holes in our tarp from the ashes. So we knew we had to get out of there.
10: Meanwhile, another emergency is unfolding in the Northwest Territories. A 150 square kilometer wildfire pushed within 300 meters of Fort Simpson over the weekend. Officials asked non-essential residents to leave. So far, crews report they've been able to keep homes from burning. Fire officials warn the volatile weather means the danger has not yet passed. Huge crowds are on the streets of Tehran. The body of Ayatollah Ali Khamenei has begun a long journey home. The Iranian leader was killed at the start of the U.S.-Israeli war on Iran. As CBC senior international correspondent Margaret Evans reports, the public mourning is intentionally political.
13: Day three of Iran's long farewell to the slain supreme leader Ayatollah Ali Khamenei. A procession bearing his coffin winding its way through Tehran's streets, crowded with loyal supporters. Iranian leadership has called the funeral a referendum on the future of the Islamic Republic, a spectacle authorities predict will draw 20 million people to the streets before Khamenei is buried on Thursday. We want to show the world that we Iranians are united, that despite our different views, we stand together, says this mourner, Motahara Kansari. But Iran is anything but united. A country of more than 90 million people, where those opposed to the rule of the clerics will be staying home. Their options for dissent extremely limited in the wake of the violent security crackdown on anti-government protests in January. This 37-year-old Tehran resident said Ali Khamenei's demise has eased the pain of those opposed to his rule, but that it isn't a cure. That, he said in a voice message to CBC News, will only come with the complete overthrow of the Islamic Republic. We're protecting his identity for his own security. There are also internal divisions within the Iranian leadership. Many hardliners in the crowd demanding revenge for the Ayatollah's death, not negotiations with the United States. Margaret Evans, CBC News, London.
10: Ukraine's President Volodymyr Zelensky is urging NATO to make strong decisions at this week's summit in Ankara. His comments come just hours after Russian drone and missile strikes on the capital, Kyiv. At least 11 people are dead. Ukraine's air forces say Russia launched 68 missiles and 351 drones at Ukraine overnight. Anna Cunningham reports.
14: The hum of an incoming Russian drone targeting Kyiv. This was another night of heavy attacks on the Ukrainian capital. Oh. 21-year-old Alexandra Kopitina is in shock. Wrapped in a foil blanket, she cannot believe she escaped alive. We ended up blocked in there, she says, and then the rescuers saved us. As she looks at the gaping hole where her apartment was, emergency services tell residents to take shelter, fearing more incoming drones. In several locations across Kyiv, rescue services bring out the injured on stretchers. Kyiv's mayor Vitaly Klitschko says, we hope that nobody is under the rubble. Ukraine's President Volodymyr Zelensky has urged the US and EU nations to come out at the NATO summit in Ankara with strong decisions in support of Ukraine's air defences. Zelensky has repeatedly said his country is short of interceptors for its Patriot defence system, the only effective weapon to shoot down ballistic projectiles. He says the United States and Europe have enough strength to stop this terror. Anna Cunningham, CBC News, London.
10: China has carried out a rare long-range ballistic missile test. It was launched from a submarine in the South Pacific. The move is drawing protests from countries in the region, but Beijing is deflecting the criticism. A spokesperson for the foreign ministry calls the test launch a routine exercise. She says it was not aimed at any country. Previously, China has carried out two missile tests since 1980. Police in the Philippines have arrested a senator. Senator Rodante Marcoleta is charged under the country's anti-corruption laws. He is the latest member of the upper legislative chamber to be arrested in just several weeks. Marcoleta is accused of plunder. He allegedly amassed huge amounts of money through criminal acts. In the Philippines, a charge of plunder does not allow bail. Marcoleta denies any wrongdoing. Deep sea researchers are preparing for a shipwreck dive later this week. The Royal Canadian Geographical Society will be testing new technology during the expedition. And as Peter Cowan tells us, they're also hoping to make history.
15: Roger, heading down to 100 meters.
16: It's the first time the crew of the ship Atlantis has used this remotely operated vehicle, or ROV. They're looking at sea anemones on the ocean floor just off Nova Scotia. This is a test. Dwight Coleman is director of imaging with the Woods Hole Oceanographic Institution.
17: It's really important for us to practice the launch and recovery sequence to make sure we're doing it safely and operationally sound, and to also test the camera system for the first time on the ROV.
16: It didn't all go to plan. At one point, all the screens went blank. They couldn't control the ROV.
17: It's a nerve-wracking experience because you're not quite sure immediately what went wrong, and so you're trying to figure things out.
16: They did figure it out. It was just a tripped breaker. They fixed it for later this week when they'll dive down to Quest. It's the last ship that explorer Ernest Shackleton took to the Antarctic. He died on board. Years later, during a seal hunt, it sank off the coast of Labrador. 2 years ago, the Royal Canadian Geographic Society found it with sonar. David Mearns is a professional shipwreck hunter who helped locate the ship.
18: The team on board have got the skills to be able to come back from it, solve whatever problems we have. That's one of the reasons why we have a test dive.
16: The ROV will capture the first images ever of this wreck, completing a 3D digital model. Peter Cowan, CBC News, on board Atlantis, off the coast of Nova Scotia.
10: 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I'm Marcia Young.
0: Welcome back to London Morning on Monday, July 6th. I'm Andrew Brown. Coming up next, Londoners want to help Venezuelans recover from a pair of crushing earthquakes. We're going to hear why that's so challenging coming up. So it's going to be warm today, but not hot. Nothing like last week. Sunny and cloudy. A 40% chance of showers from now until about 3 o'clock this afternoon. It could also be windy at times. An east wind gusting to 40 kilometers an hour. The high today, 25 degrees. That Humidex hitting 30. A low of 17 and mainly cloudy tonight. And then it does warm up a bit over the next couple of days. Tomorrow, a chance of showers. Mostly cloudy. A high of 28. And Wednesday, sunny and cloudy. And a high of 30. Right now, 20 degrees in London. It's mostly cloudy out there to start your day. Jack is in for Ryan this morning. He's watching the commute. What's the latest out there, Jack?
1: Well, we are collision-free in the London region again, but traffic in the city is pretty heavy. Lots of slowdowns around town, Andrew.
0: All right, thank you very much. Angela McInnes is back from the newsroom. Hi there, Angela.
5: Hi, Andrew. Today is the first day most public servants will be required to work in office 4 days a week. And also, some experts say while sun exposure is on the rise in Canada, sunscreen use is losing popularity. We'll have details on these stories and others at 8:30.
0: More than 3,000 people are now confirmed dead, and tens of thousands are still missing after a pair of earthquakes in Venezuela almost 2 weeks ago. International aid groups and locals have been scouring through rubble to try to find any trace of their loved ones. And Londoners have been collecting donations to send to Venezuela. But there are concerns about whether that help is actually getting to the people who need it. We have Margarita Sanchez Favreau in our studio this morning. Margarita is a Londoner from Venezuela, and she's sitting across from me. Good morning. Thank you for coming in.
19: Good morning, and thank you for inviting me.
0: So first, I would just like to start, in terms of your friends and family in Venezuela, who is there right now?
19: Well, I have only one cousin in Venezuela because all my family flew Venezuela long time ago. We have in 13 different countries.
0: And, wow, 13, wow.
19: Yeah, but still I have a cousin there that has been volunteering and helping people from the earthquake. Thank God she's okay. She's good and she's helping.
0: So she's volunteering and helping.
19: Yes.
0: What is she
19: yes.
0: telling you about what that's like right now?
19: Well, in Venezuela, more than 17,000 volunteers. Like, not only in the world, but all Venezuelan start like helping the people that has suffered the most, that has been in the in La Guaira and Caracas mostly. It's devastation, like 26,000 people, and the news say 16,000 or something like that, but it's really 26,000 people has lost at least their home.
0: Mm-hmm.
19: 16,000 everything. Okay, so can you imagine that from one day to another you lost everything that you have worked your whole life for? So it is a country that is grieving and trying to help each other.
0: What's it like for you to follow it from so far away?
19: Well, I think it hasn't been one day that I haven't cried. It's very hard. Despite my family is okay, it's my people, it's my country. It's everything I love is there.
0: So of course.
19: Well, how will you feel if you are in another country and something like that, God forsake, no, happen in Canada?
0: Well, no, it's like, I can't imagine what
19: I feel. And you feel very useless. okay? Because we organize something here to collect donations. We are trying to collect donations in cash too. The government of Canada is matching the donations to the Red Cross and the Humanitarian Coalition. Mm-hmm. And we are doing everything possible to help, not only the Venezuelans. I think it's the whole Latino community and even Canadians. Like, I haven't met one person that hasn't asked me, how is your people in Venezuela? I'm so sorry about what happened in Venezuela.
0: So let's talk about some of the work that you have been doing since this mm-hmm. happened. You mentioned that you have been collecting donations in London. How has that been going?
19: Well, I have been one of many, okay?
0: Of course, yes, a big group, I know, yes. Yes.
19: I haven't been, not even the organizer. Daniel Tejada is the one that has organized all the collection for goods to send to Venezuela. As I say, last week on Saturday, we were in Casa Latina collecting all the goods. And it was overwhelming, like the amount of things that we receive, from cans to medicines to clothes to things for babies, is unbelievable. So we send that, all the donations that we receive here in London, we send it to Toronto, thanks to Amaya Truck Corp. Like, he did it for free.
0: Oh, wow.
19: He put his truck and he sent the donations to Toronto. In Toronto, they just finished classifying everything, because we have asked for help in Canada to send directly to Venezuela.
0: Of course, yeah.
19: But sadly, the Red Cross and the Humanitarian Coalition doesn't provide that help, that mm-hmm. kind of help. They collect money and do the help exactly in the place where the disaster has been, has happened. Okay, we have communicated with Global Affairs. We are waiting for the answer. But in the meantime, we are not going to stop. So we are classifying the items according to customs in the United States and a foundation that is the Global Empowerment Mission. Mm-hmm. That is the one that is going to send all the goods from Miami to Venezuela.
0: Okay, so they're in Toronto now. Hopefully they will get to Miami, yes, and then go to Venezuela. Do you know how long that could take?
19: I don't know, but honestly, at this point, we are not in a hurry, because the donations in Venezuela has been overwhelming. Everybody, and at the point that they have created a shortage in goods, because everybody's buying to send to La Guaira and Caracas. So it is going to be necessary to continue sending, because this is going to be a long time.
0: The rebuild is going to be happening for years.
19: Yeah, it's going to be years. So now the help that the Venezuelans receiving from Venezuelans is enough, mm-hmm. but eventually it's going to be necessary more help. And let's be honest, like 26 countries, more than 4,000 rescues has been in Venezuela helping. Like, we have no words to thank everyone. Our World Cup has been that. Like, all the people that has gone and helped Venezuela to go through this horrible thing that happened.
0: And Margarita, of course, this was a difficult time for Venezuela before this happened. Maduro was captured earlier this year. There is this interim government now
19: that hasn't done anything.
0: So I want to ask you about that. Even when the donations do get there, mm-hmm. do you have concerns about them getting to the people who need this help the most?
19: All of us. Because the government hasn't done anything useless. Like, the government, everything that they have done is to stop the volunteers, is get in the middle, is to stop things just to record a political propaganda, to say that they were the savers, they are the ones that are helping. But in the meantime, the same militaries that were sent to the streets to contain the students when they were protesting, those militaries are now stealing, are now going to the places and getting TVs or things.
0: That's
19: like
0: what
19: that.
0: You're hearing?
19: Yeah, no, there are videos of that. Videos, like, there are proofs. They are not helping. If one military is helping, God bless him, but most of the militaries and the orders that they have received is not helping.
0: So then, Margarita, as we have this conversation from another part of the world, what do you hope happens next?
19: That the regime go out one day. Like, when Trump sent the militaries from the States and took Maduro, everybody was celebrating because, oh my God, finally, the dictatorship is done. And I was afraid, and I say it in this program, is that for the right reasons? I don't think so. And like, I don't want to say that I predict that. It was pretty obvious that his intentions were not to liberate the Venezuelan country. His intentions were all the time to take the oil. And it's even funny when they say, oh, they send 150 millions in help to Venezuela, when they have already taken 350,000 millions in oil from Venezuela. So they are not going to do anything. No international organization is going to do anything about it because they haven't done it. And that is why we were like grateful to Trump, because it was the only person that went and did something. But sadly, it's for personal interest, is not for the Venezuelan interest.
0: Okay.
19: So we are hoping that eventually we are going to have democratic elections, and Maria Corina Machado, the Nobel Peace Prize laureate, can come back to Venezuela and you know, win the elections and be the president of Venezuela and come back to democracy. That will be perfect. That will be awesome.
0: Okay. And it's something that we will keep following. Margarita, yes. I thank you for coming in and for the work you're doing here and for sharing your story with us this morning. I appreciate it.
19: Thank you so much for having us. Thank you for the coverage and thank you to all Canada for everything that they have now for Venezuela.
0: That's Margarita Sanchez Favreau, a Venezuelan Londoner.

0: From Montreal, that's Taxi Girls with Midnight Mixtape. It's 8:23 now on this Monday morning. A mild weather forecast is coming up in just a second, but first, Jack Sutton is here with one last look at the commute. Hi there, Jack.
1: Hey, Andrew. An earlier collision on the 401 near Woodstock appears to have cleared. No slowdowns there, but city traffic is getting heavy here in London. It's the peak of the morning commute and lots of slowdowns around town, Andrew.
0: All right. Thank you very much. Great to have you this morning, Jack. It's sunny and cloudy in London today. It does look like there's a 40% chance of showers from now until around 3 o'clock this afternoon. And the high is an easy one, a mild one, 25 degrees. That Humidex at 30 this afternoon. Mainly cloudy and a low of 17 tonight. And right now, it's 20 degrees and mostly cloudy. It's 8:24, and we have some sad news this morning. Canada's country gentleman has died. Tommy Hunter was born and raised here in London, and you may remember him as host of the Tommy Hunter Show on CBC, or as a several-time Juno winner, or as a Country Music Hall of Famer. His influence inspired a lot of musicians. Mario Cercelli is here to remember him this morning. Mario is founder and chair of the Four City London Music Awards and the London Music Hall of Fame. Mario, welcome back. It's good to see you.
2: Good to see you too.
0: So what are you thinking about this morning when you remember Tommy Hunter?
2: Well, I remember him and think mostly about, you know, the fact that, yeah, he was a superstar, bona fide, as you mentioned, you know, three-time Juno, Gemini winner, book, Order of Canada, et cetera. But I think what's most important and that we should really reflect on is not the fact that he was a superstar, sure, but the impact he had. He was a community builder. He really helped to build the complexion of Canadian music and Canadian music, country music more generally. And that impact was just so profoundly felt.
0: Well, let's get into that then. Like, how did he build those things up to such an extent?
2: Well, it's that little show that he had on CBC for some 27 years. Mm-hmm. He started on Country Hoedown. Let me backtrack just a little bit. The guy was a bona fide talent. Okay?
0: Right, okay. Yeah.
2: Started playing guitar at the age of 9. In his early teens, had already gone professional and was starting to perform on radio shows, et cetera, et cetera, et cetera. But the CBC show was so impactful. It was my personal classroom. And although I'm a country music fan, I'm not a country music fanatic.
0: Fair enough. An important distinction. Yeah.
2: But I learned a lot. And you know, watching Anne Murray for the first time. Sure, he had the Johnny Cashes and the Garth Brooks and et cetera, et cetera. But it was the time and space that he gave to Canadian up-and-coming artists. Shania Twain performed as Eileen Twain, you know, before she actually changed her name.
0: I didn't realize that.
2: And broke into the, in a bona fide way, into the music scene. The first time I saw Anne Murray was on the Tommy Hunter Show. At my family, Friday nights were set by my dad. It was the Pierre Burton Show. And then, you know, we were sitting around and watching the Tommy Hunter Show. Stomping Tom Connors, the first time I ever saw that, blew me away. Not only because he was singing and performing about Canadiana, but just slamming this piece of plywood on the floor with his cowboy boots, and it was just like, wow, this is, to me, that was almost punk rock.
0: Sure, yeah, fair. That's, I love that. That's funny. Stomping Tom, almost punk rock.
2: Yeah.
0: So then, are we still feeling that influence today?
2: Yeah, we have. We are, for sure, because we've got a really good Canadian country music scene, and you can look back to the genesis of it, and it was him, and encouraging people and inviting them on his show and giving them the ability to perform on a huge platform. I mean, that was a big show. Mm-hmm. And 27 years, at that point, was the longest-running TV show in North America. Not to mention that it was also picked up by the national network, where it was viewed by about 75 million homes in the U.S.
0: Wow. Okay, yeah, and 27 years. I mean, that's a long run doing a show. It really is.
2: It is.
0: How important is he to London, the scene here?
2: Well, that's a great question. Very important, because he was born, raised here, spent his early years here, became a star, moved away for a while, but never forgot his roots and came back to live in London. Here's a gentleman, here's an individual who could have lived anywhere in Canada, anywhere in the world, really, you know, some beautiful spot in BC or where the rich folks live in Toronto, Montreal, sure. out east. He came back to London, Ontario, and it's no surprise that, you know, he never forgot his roots. Brisbane Street, where it all started, we've named a street after him. Little known fact, and this is what's really cool about how down to earth he was. Most, if not all, of the suits that Tommy Hunter wore on the Tommy Hunter Show were handmade by his wife, Deandra.
0: Really?
2: Yeah, like with the sequins and all the embroidery and everything. And those were some funky suits. And his wife made them for him. And he didn't say, no, I'm going to go and get that $15,000 tailored suit.
0: Oh, yeah, the CBC clothing allowance back then.
2: it's still big, apparently.
0: No, please. No, I don't have any access to it. I can tell you that. That's a great story to leave it on, Mario. Thank you. And thanks for coming in and remembering Tommy Hunter with us.
2: And God bless Tommy Hunter. And thanks for everything that you did. And thanks for never turning your back on London, Ontario.
0: And thank you, Mario. That's Mario Cercelli. He comes by once a month to talk about music. It's almost time for the local news. Sunny and cloudy in London today. Looks like a 40% chance of showers from now until around 2 or 3 this afternoon. Could be windy at times too, an east wind gusting to 40 kilometers an hour. The high is 25 degrees today, a low of 17 tonight, and then we're back up to 28 degrees tomorrow. Right now, it's 20 and mostly cloudy at 8:30.
3: This is CBC News. From CBC London, the 8:30 local news. Good morning, I'm Angela McInnes. Today is the first day most public servants will be required to work in office 4 days a week. Unions representing federal workers say they'll continue to fight the mandate with unfair labor practice complaints. They also plan to document inadequate workplaces, overcrowding, and other issues. Sharon D'Souza is president of the Public Service Alliance of Canada.
4: We know for a fact that 3 days in the office is not working. There's problems with the work sites itself. There's problems with getting parking, traffic, and now we're having 4 days in office, and it's just going to be another hot mess.
3: In a statement, the Treasury Board says Public Service and Procurement Canada is working closely with departments to support workplace needs. Some deputy heads have been allowed to stagger implementation to respond to conditions. Premier Doug Ford is at the Calgary Stampede today. Ford will hold a news conference with Alberta Premier Danielle Smith later this morning. The nature of today's media availability has not been released. Ford has criticized the Smith government's decision to hold a referendum on separation this fall, saying he would quote, never put that poll to Ontarians. Venezuelans living in London say the country's government is failing to help its people following back-to-back earthquakes that have left thousands dead. The earthquake struck on June 24th in the coastal city of Moran, just west of Caracas. The death toll is nearly 3,000 and nearly 70,000 are missing. Esteban Sestacha Hernandez heard last week that his father was missing after his building in Caracas collapsed. He says his family tried digging through the rubble, but without any machinery, they couldn't find his father. On Thursday, he says a foreign rescue crew was able to excavate his body after it had been trapped for 96 hours.
5: Based on the state that they found him, they estimate that he was dead for about 48 hours out of the 96. But the real difficult part of this whole is knowing that he could have been saved. There was a chance, and sadly the state never arrived.
3: Sestacha Hernandez says in the first few days following the earthquake, there was no help from the Venezuelan government. And he says he hopes one day to hear the government acknowledge that failure. Some experts say while sun exposure is on the rise in Canada, sunscreen use is losing popularity. Meanwhile, skin cancer rates are also on the rise. In one province, the incidence of melanoma per 100,000 people jumped by more than 430% in the last three decades, according to Statistics Canada. Paula Diane Perez reports from Quebec.
6: Jonathan Gabizon is cycling shirtless along the Lachine Canal around noon. He says he's not worried about the sun.
7: Generally, I don't put on any sunscreen. I find that as long as you're careful and you don't get burnt, I don't know how scientific that is, but like it should be okay.
6: Meanwhile, Silvana Cardinal is getting ready to go paddleboarding.
8: I'm all about becoming friends with the sun because people have forgotten and they've been told it's our enemy. Be careful with the sun.
6: Ivan Litvinov is a practicing dermatologist who also teaches at McGill University. He says fewer people report wearing sunscreen, let alone reapplying it. Litvinov says there's no denying that sun exposure is the main cause of skin cancer.
9: I don't want anybody to be afraid of the sun. I just think about that I'm not going to be leaving only until 40 and 50, like our ancestors did. I'm going to be living well, hopefully, into my 80s and 90s. And that comes with the responsibility.
6: Litvinov says people should enjoy the outdoors, but it's important to wear UV protective clothing and sunscreen. He notes 10 to 15 minutes of sun exposure is enough to produce vitamin D. Paula Diane Perez, CBC News, Montreal.
3: And finally, it's the end of the road for the Canadian men in the 2026 FIFA World Cup. The team was defeated by Morocco on Saturday in the round of 16 matchup. Many of the players landed back on Canadian soil last night after playing their last game in Houston. Among them, Promise David, Liam Miller, and more. Defender Richie Larea says he was astounded by the love Canadians gave the team throughout the tournament.
10: It's been amazing, the support we've got from back home, especially the game in Toronto, the two games in Vancouver. I think we all felt, you know, as a team, the love that the country was giving us. It made it feel like a very big moment, and it made us feel like we were, you know, big deals. And I think that's a very important thing when you're playing a sport, you're representing your country, we're defending our country. So I think just thank you. I have so many other words I could use, but thank you to the fans for supporting us.
3: Although the team was disappointed with their result, they made history throughout their run. They were the first ever Canadian men's team making it out of the group stage. And Andrew, that's your local news.
0: All right. Thank you, Angela. Let's take one last look at the forecast. We're almost finished here for the morning. So there's a 40% chance of showers all morning until around 3 o'clock this afternoon. It's also going to be windy this morning, an east wind gusting to 40 kilometers an hour. But then it does look like a light wind this afternoon. When it isn't raining, it looks like it's going to be mostly cloudy through the day. The high today, 25 degrees. The humidex touching 30. Mainly cloudy again tonight and a low of 17. And then it will warm up a bit through the week. Tomorrow's a high of 28 degrees with a chance of showers. A humidex of 34 tomorrow. And then Wednesday and Thursday are both highs of 30. And then Friday, we're back down to a high of 27. Right now in the city, it's 20 degrees and mostly cloudy.

And that is our program. If you would like to get in touch, you can do that in two ways. Our text line is 519-281-6593. Or you can fire us an email, londonmorning@cbc.ca. I'm Andrew Brown. Thank you for listening. The Current is coming up next.

0: This is a CBC News update. Good morning. I'm Angela McInnes. A 50-year-old Woodstock man is dead after a crash over the weekend in Oxford County. It happened at the intersection of Plank Line and Ostrander Road near Tillsonburg. Police are asking anyone who may have witnessed a crash or who has video footage to contact them. Also, local Venezuelans are watching as their home country continues to recover from back-to-back earthquakes. Thousands are dead and more missing. They say Venezuela's government isn't doing enough to help its people. And finally, today is the first day most public servants will be required to work in office 4 days a week. Unions representing federal workers say they'll continue to fight the mandate with unfair labor practice complaints. They also plan to document inadequate workplaces, overcrowding, and other issues. There's more news coming up at the top of the clock here on CBC Radio 1.
1: Here's your weather forecast for the London region over the next few days from Environment Canada. A mix of sun and cloud today with a chance of showers, some light wind in the morning and a high of 25 degrees. Mainly cloudy tonight with some light wind and a nighttime low of 17. Tomorrow looks like clouds with a chance of rain in the afternoon and a high of 28. Cloudy at night with an overnight low of 17. On Wednesday, you can expect a mix of sun and cloud and a high of 30. Cloudy at night with a low of 19.
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4: This is CBC News. From CBC London, the 12 o'clock local news. Good afternoon. I'm Angela McInnes. Right now in London, it's cloudy and 23 degrees. Canada is close to announcing the winning contractor for a $100 billion plan to build 12 new submarines. Prime Minister Carney will make the spending commitment this afternoon before flying to a NATO summit in Ankara. The Globe and Mail is reporting the contract is going to Germany. Rafi Bajikanian has the latest.
5: We have not confirmed the Globe's reporting ourselves, but yes, the newspaper is saying Germany is the country Canada is going with to build its 12 new submarines. Germany's teamed up with Norway for their bid. Both of them are NATO allies. A key part of their pitch is these subs would be good for compatibility with the rest of the alliance. Now, they've been talking up building a heavy torpedo plant and hypersonic missile testing, and that would all mean redeveloping the port of Churchill in Manitoba. Their bid forecasts an $86 billion impact on Canada's GDP, and they say they can deliver their first four subs by 2036. After years of Canada being a laggard, the Prime Minister will want to show off how it's reached the NATO goal of spending 2% of GDP on defense. Mark Carney's also insisting the country is well on its way to the new NATO goal of 5% by 2035. Rafi Bajikanian, CBC News, Ottawa.
4: The province is shelling out another $11 million payout to London, part of its Building Faster Fund that helps municipalities build infrastructure that supports housing capacity. Last year, London received nearly $12 million from the fund. Politicians announced this morning at City Hall the city has qualified for $11.2 million more. To qualify, London had to hit housing construction targets set out by the province, which Mayor Josh Morgan says resulted in local builders breaking ground on more than 4,200 homes in 2025.
6: We exceeded 90% of our target, and that was an increased target from 2024. So not only did we achieve that above 90% level, but it was on a bigger number, which is a great accomplishment to council, our staff, and of course the people who actually put money and shovels in the ground across the city. We had a tremendous amount of people in the building development community step up and say, yes, I want to help, and yes, I'm willing to move a project forward.
4: With money from the Building Faster Fund drying up, the province says it's moving to a model that will offer funding to cities if they reduce development charges for builders. Morgan says he likes the idea and says London is already applying to the new program. And meantime, Premier Doug Ford is at the Calgary Stampede today. Ford held a news conference with Alberta Premier Danielle Smith this morning to unveil the proposed route for the Northern Shield Energy Corridor.
7: The Northern Shield Energy Corridor will include a new pipeline built using Canadian steel by Canadian workers that will bring oil from Hardisty, Alberta, to new and expanded refineries in Sarnia, Ontario, including Sarnia's vital energy and shipping routes.
4: The proposed Northern Shield Energy Corridor would move an estimated 500,000 barrels of oil per day for domestic use and export markets and could expand to up to a total of 800,000 barrels per day. By reducing Canadian reliance on oil imports, the Northern Shield pipeline could help stabilize oil prices across the country and strengthen national security. Provincial police in Oxford County say they're investigating another Pride flag theft, this time in the town of Ingersoll. They say on Saturday night at around 9:55, four unknown suspects went to a school located on Innes Street. The suspects are being described as four young white males wearing T-shirts and face coverings. One individual is alleged to have been carrying a battery-operated handsaw. The flag was stolen from a cut-down flag pole. Police are appealing to the public for help. They're asking anyone with information or video footage to contact them or Crime Stoppers. In the meantime, police continue to investigate seven similar incidents in Norwich Township. Venezuelans living in London are saying the country's government is failing to help its people following back-to-back earthquakes that have left thousands dead and more missing. The earthquake struck on June 24th in the coastal city of Moran, just west of Caracas, where several buildings collapsed. The death toll is nearly 3,000 and nearly 70,000 are missing. Margarita Sanchez Leon helped organize a donation drive in London last week that sent hundreds of boxes of food and supplies to Venezuela via Miami, but she worries that it won't reach the people who need it. She says the country's response to the disaster has been poor, and she claims the government is interfering in the distribution of aid.
8: All Venezuela, not only international help, all Venezuelans are trying to help, are trying to send, even they are creating a shortage in consumer goods because they are buying everything to send to the ground zero. But even like that, the government is stopping the ways to go there so they can't send the aid. And it's something that it doesn't make sense why you do that.
4: Sanchez Leon says aid organizations are finding too much bureaucracy and controls when they arrive. And she says she would like to see international authorities intervene. Taking a look at the local weather forecast today, a few possible showers, a high of 25 with a humidex of 30. Light winds this evening with a low of 17. Tomorrow, a chance of showers late in the afternoon, a high of 28 with a humidex of 34, and tomorrow night is clear with a low of 17. Wednesday, sunny with a high of 30.

0: extra. Hypocritical, but in this, I am not complicit. Not a superstar, but I come a long way from washing dishes.
1: Long way from that, came a long way from that.

0: going to be necessary more help. And let's be honest, like 26 countries, more than 4,000 rescues has been in Venezuela helping. Like, we have no words to thank everyone. Our World Cup has been that. Like, all the people that has gone and helped Venezuela to go through this horrible thing that happened.
1: That is Margarita Sanchez Favreau, a Venezuelan Londoner. You can read more about this story on our website. 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

0: That is Ravina with If Only. Lovely, smooth track there, and it's a wonderful transition to this week's edition of Southwest Sounds. So at the end of each program on Monday, we feature a musician from our listening area. This week, we are taking you to Sarnia, and that's where Josh Walters is busy making an album with his band Roof Rats. He's also co-owner of Mods Variety, which is a live music venue, and hosts a dance night series called Joy and Pain. Josh Walters joins me now to talk about it. Good afternoon.
1: Good afternoon. Thanks for having me.
0: Yeah, thanks for joining us. First of all, Roof Rats, can you tell us about that name and your sound?
1: So the name is just kind of a random joke. It honestly came when we were renovating this building that we turned into a bar, and we were just kind of joking about whether or not we'd find rats. And we said, if we start a band together, we're going to call it Roof Rats, because roof rats are kind of menacing. And I think that is sort of what our sound is in a way. Like, our sound's kind of gritty. It's fast and high energy and loud and yeah, we're trying to capture, I think, a little bit of the angst